0: When I say the phrase, a man after God's own heart, do you know who this man is? Well, this man was clearly loved by God. He was loved by the nation of Israel. I'm going to say past, present, and future. This man was anointed to be king of Israel by the prophet Samuel when he was but a youth. He did mighty things in battle. He was a mighty man of valor. He fought giants. He trusted in God. He was respectful to the king before him, even though that king tried to kill him on many occasions. This man who wanted to build a temple in which the Spirit of God could tabernacle among men was prevented by God because he was a man of war. But he did allow this man to prepare the stones, the lumber, and to prepare the gold and silver instruments of worship so that when he died, his son could build the glorious first temple in Jerusalem. This man was an author, a singer, a poet, a shepherd, a soldier, a father, a grandfather, and a king. He was by no means perfect and sinless, actually to the contrary. Yet he loved God, and though he sinned, he repented, and God accepted him back into fellowship. We read about this man in the Bible's Hall of Fame of Faith in Hebrews 11:32, where it says this, And what shall I more say? For the time would fail me to tell of Gideon and of Barak and of Samson and of Jephthah, of David also and Samuel and the prophets. And then in 1 Samuel 13, part of 13 and then verse 14, it says this, And Samuel said to Saul, But now thy kingdom shall not continue. The Lord hath sought him a man after his own heart. And the Lord hath commanded him to be captain over his people, because thou hast not kept that which the Lord commanded thee. So stay with Pastor Isaac Crockin and me as we continue in our series on heroic faith, as we look today at the man David, the man after God's own heart. Well, Isaac, we've looked at some really wonderful individuals through the book of Hebrews in chapter 11, and not all of those worthy of note are captured in that segment, but many are, including this one today. And there is no way that we can do justice by covering everything about this man David today on this program. But could you lay a little bit of a foundation of where did he come from, his rise, and ultimately, I mean, he's significant because God promised to him alone, not to any other king, but promised to him that a descendant would one day come that would occupy his throne, but do it forever. Mm. What do you say?
1: It's such an exciting narrative to go through this in the book of Samuel. That name that comes right after David in the Hebrews 11 passage you read is Samuel. And so David's story really starts with the story of Samuel, this boy who his mom has promised him to the Lord before he's even born. And Samuel is looking for the right anointed one of God. The people have chosen Saul because he's huge compared to the rest of them. Saul has disobeyed God. Saul has become like all the other kings. God had told him to destroy the Amalekites as a sacrifice to him. Leave none of it behind. Don't take the spoils. He takes the spoils just like any other king. And Samuel says, that's it, Saul. God says, all right, go anoint a new king. And Samuel is scared. God tells him to go anyways. He goes, finds Jesse, David's dad, and he tells him, let me see your sons. Jesse has to know. God's told Samuel, but Jesse must know as well. And so he presents all of his sons but David, the youngest one, the eighth one. And so as soon as Samuel sees Eliab, his oldest brother, he says, look how tall he is. Look how big. Thinking like Saul, thinking like the one before him. And God says, no, not him. No, not him. Seven times, no, not him. And Samuel, in faith that God has chosen somebody from Jesse, says, do you have another son? I mean, he just said, I presented all of my sons to you. Do you have another? Well, little Davy, you know, he's out in the field. He's just little David. And they go and they get him out of the fields. They bring him in from shepherding. And he is the one that is anointed because God teaches Samuel and all of us a lesson. God is looking at the heart. not the outward. It's not about what Saul's going to do or Eliab's going to do with his big, you know, muscular body. It's what God is going to do when we follow him. Mm. And that really then continues throughout all of Scripture to the end. And so it is exciting. And it's exciting, I hope, as you watch this. We sometimes take a familiar story. It's easy to take it for granted. But at the heart of this story is the heart of God. And at the heart of this story is God's plan of redemption through Jesus Christ himself, very clearly tied in here to the story of King David. We're going to talk about that when we come back after this brief timeout.
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0: Well, welcome back to another Stand in the Gap program, and this is a continuing series, which we started many, many, many months ago, and we do it every once in a while, but it's on our Heroic Faith. We call it Heroic Faith Series, where we've been looking at those listed in the book of Hebrews, chapter 11, the Hall of Fame, of faith often referred to, and we've been going down through the number of characters that are there, individuals that God chose to put there for our learning, and such is the one today. In Hebrews 11, this individual, David, is only given just a couple of words of mention. But if you read the Scripture in the Old Testament and the New Testament, you cannot walk away from understanding the importance that David, King David, played. And in 1 Samuel, it uses the phrase that when Samuel anointed him, as Isaac, you just said in the last segment, that Samuel said he God has chosen somebody after his own heart. And he was speaking to Samuel. He said, basically, you're not. You did not obey. God's going to get somebody who will obey. And it's interesting. So when we look at this person, David, the Scripture is full of stories from the time he's a boy to the time he's mid-age to the time that he is old and passing off the throne. There are so many places that we could go. So I'm just kind of curious, from your perspective, do you have a favorite story and perhaps one that your children have loved? I know there's one that my kids have really loved in the past and all of that. But anyways, you have a story that you share?
1: Well, yeah, we talked about the beginning of his story with his anointing, and shortly after that comes what he is defined by, what comes to define him for the rest of his life, you know, David the giant slayer. And he kills more giants than just Goliath. but yeah, he, again, and the way the story unfolds in 1 Samuel, you know, starting in chapter 16 and then all the way through 18, It's just incredibly relatable. And any of you who, you know, have grown up in a farm area or something like that, I know at our church we were on our way to church Sunday night and we had a friend with us. We were having a hymn sing with several churches together and they noticed the sheep right across from our church. There's a pasture of sheep and then on the other side is pasture for cows in this pastoral setting. And I grew up, you know, working with animals and livestock and I often thought about David. And it, you know, just tells the shepherd boy he's tending his sheep and his dad sends him on an errand. This is after he's been anointed, after he's been the chosen one, his dad sends him to do chores and he sends him to take some, you know, food to the brothers who are doing the real work, the manly work of fighting the Philistines. And David is so humble. And that's a man after God's own heart is a humble man. The story of David, it's not really about David. It's not really even about us. We like to do that. We like to, oh yeah, you know, how am I going to fight my giants and all this? It's about God. And that's all of Hebrews 11. It's about God. It's God's story. God uses a boy. He's a man who's after his own heart. And that boy is humble. He's obedient to his father. And he is righteously indignant when he hears God's name being blasphemed by this giant. And it's interesting because Satan will put up these giants. But we know, you know, in modern day, giantism, you think of, you know, like Andre the Giant, who is an actor and professional wrestler. It's actually, they're actually very weak a lot of times. And they're more, look more intimidating than they really are. And so you have the whole story of Saul saying, well, what are you going to do? And he's telling Saul, don't worry, God will take care of me. Yahweh protected me against the lion, against the bear. And you see his courage coming out. And courageously, he stands before the giant. And he doesn't pick up a man-made weapon. He doesn't defend himself with anything man-made. He uses a rock that God had created. He takes that rock. And God does this, and God receives the glory. And then the rest of David's life really gets defined by that moment. Even though we're expecting to see David, you know, shoot being the fan favorite and all this, because he's God's anointed, we also know that God's anointed, oftentimes there's a time of suffering involved. And he goes through a lot of decades of suffering before he is finally made king. Sam, for you as a father and a grandfather, as a civil leader, is there anything in David's life that really speaks to you as a standout moment? Maybe not, you know, one of the main stories, but something that speaks to you in your position.
0: Well, you know, there is. Now, it's interesting. I mean, I think I would have done the same thing that you did because the encounter with Goliath... who also had brothers, so he said he fought other giants, and he picked up 5 stones because he had Goliath had brothers. But you went there first because that is where most people, that's where the image of David, the giant killer, the little boy who goes and he wings this sling around and God does great things. And that's the point, as you said, it wasn't about David had faith. He had righteous indignation that this heathen individual would blaspheme the God of heaven. And he said, somebody's got to do something about it. Makes me think very much of the name of this program, Stand in the Gap. In many regards, David said, hey, why isn't anybody doing something about it? And he stepped up. But that was early in his life. But it really defined him for a long time. I'm going to go to the very end of David's life. A lot has happened. David is about ready to die. And this is in the book of 1 Chronicles in chapter 28. The Lord brought this to my attention many, many years ago, and I've actually shared what I find in here as I call it a blueprint for life. Because what's happening here is David has now done all of the preparation for the temple. But God has said in the beginning of this chapter, you cannot build the temple because you are a man of war. I want an individual, your son Solomon, to build it. And he said in verse 6 there in 28, and he said unto me, Solomon, thy son, he shall build my house and my courts, for I have chosen him to be my son, and I will be his father. And that was God speaking there. Now, he goes into that, but then what David does, and I think that this is a wonderful passage, And I have actually challenged my own sons and some of my grandsons with this as well. But David passes off to Solomon, and he says here, it's your job now. You're going to build the temple. Solomon was aware. Solomon was aware that he was going to be king. He was prepared in his mind. But the building of the temple was something that before God was an incredible, incredible event. God, they wanted to come down and actually dwell in a building made with hands. They couldn't believe it. But David had that in his heart. Solomon was going to do it. And he says this. I'll just give a highlight of it. He says in verse 9 of 28, and he says, "And thou, Solomon, my son," this is the blueprint for life, "know thou the God of thy father. Serve him with a perfect heart and with a willing mind. For the Lord searcheth all hearts." Isn't that interesting? Man after God's own heart. "The Lord searcheth all hearts and understandeth all the imaginations of the thoughts. If thou seek him, he will be found of you. But if you forsake him, he'll cast thee off forever. Now take heed now, for the Lord hath chosen thee to build a house for the sanctuary. Now be strong and do it." And what I think is, which is really significant, is that the plan was there: know him, serve him, and seek him. And we could build all those points out. They are wonderful. But then he gives the power of it. If you do that, then be strong and courageous. Have faith in God. And Solomon knew that David had faith. But be strong and do it. You've got a job. Don't shrink. Just do it. But then he also puts in there, Isaac, I put a third point. There's a poison. He says, now be careful. Be careful. I'm giving you a task. God is empowering you. You have all the equipment that you need to build this temple. God is going to give you the plans. And David actually gave him the blueprints for the temple. But he said, here's the point. Be careful. He said this. "But if thou forsake him," he said, "if you seek him, he will be found of you. God will be with you. But if you forsake him, he'll cast thee to the side," just like Saul was cast to the side. And that's for us, I think, Isaac, even today, and where we are, it's the same thing. Know God, serve God, seek God. Continual, always, every day we must be doing and pursuing. And when God commands us in obedience, we just simply don't question God. We do it. We just do it. And be very careful that when God blesses, which is what he told Israel and these then, be careful that when blessing comes, you don't forget who I am and think that you did it yourself. That's the poison. And then you lose everything that I have given you. To me, this is a fantastic passage, but David could say that on his deathbed when he passed off the baton to his son, because he was speaking from experience. But he was also giving to us thousands of years later the same recipe for success, the same blueprint for a successful life right here in 1 Chronicles chapter 28. Okay, now let me go back to you on this, and if you could revisit a little bit what you said at the beginning, because David among all kings was very unique. He was the only one that God promised, "David, I promise you that one day somebody is going to come and is going to occupy the throne of David, and it'll be forever." That brings us right up to the day. Would you fill in those details?
1: Yeah, and he's so loved and respected. I mean, the Star of David is the sign of Israel. And so when we get to the New Testament, what do we find right away? We find in the story of Jesus that he is in the house and lineage of David. He is born in Bethlehem The city, you know, that Boaz, the kinsman redeemer, is there so that when Ruth, you know, whose first husband had gone out of Bethlehem, she comes back with Naomi, and Boaz is, you know, a grandparent to David then, and that line goes all the way down to Joseph and to Mary, and their son, Jesus, is in the line of David, and Jesus is the anointed. So even in the time of David, the anointed king David, he makes mistakes. He has feet of clay, so to speak. He has sins that hurt him even at the end, and hurt his family and hurt his country and hurt the Lord. But he's just a sign of a coming anointed one. Mm-hmm. The word Christ means the anointed one. And so when Jesus comes, his disciples have the same kind of thinking that they did with Saul and that they did with Eliab. He's going to be the biggest, you know, political reformer. He's going to come as a king, and he's going to save us from our situation. And Jesus came to suffer first. And that's what happens to the anointed. The anointed, in following God, because of the clash with sin, there's suffering that happens first. Jesus comes and suffers. But the good news is, it doesn't end at the death of Jesus Christ. He rises again. And after that, Luke 24, we see that he's walking on the road to Emmaus. He meets a couple of disciples. And from Moses through the prophets, he tells them of himself. He goes into the room where the disciples are. He tells them, didn't you know, starting in Moses. And he's telling himself, where is Jesus in the Old Testament? He's in the story of David. He's in every story. He's in every page of the Old Testament. And he is coming again as the anointed one, as the King of Kings. And that's when we will finally see the full fulfillment of the promise to David, is when Jesus returns as King of Kings. And I hope that you're looking forward to the return of Jesus Christ, the Son of David, as he's sometimes called, the ultimate anointed one. Because he is coming again, and we don't know when our last day may be, but we need to be ready to meet him. We're going to take a brief break, and we will be back, Lord willing, for the rest of this program.

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1: For over 2,000 years, pastors have carried the light of the gospel through opposition, persecution, and every flaming arrow of the enemy. But sadly, now more than ever, our nation is experiencing a period of spiritual darkness. But what would happen if churches threw off the shackles of fear and boldly stood for truth? If 100,000 pastors around the nation joined together and committed to preaching God's word no matter the consequence? Pastors who are unaffected by changing times and the opinions of men. What would happen if America's pulpits became aflame with the preaching of righteousness? The great darkness from rejecting God's standards would be expelled, the prayers of God's people heard, our nation healed, and God's blessings restored. The time has come to stand.

Welcome back to Stand in the Gap as we look at the life of David, a man after God's own heart. And we've talked about him as a young man being anointed, not because of him being the biggest guy or the strongest guy, but because he had a heart for God. God chose David. We were just singing at a hymn sing at our church on Sunday, that victory in Jesus.

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Psalm 25, unto thee, O Lord, do I lift up my soul. Psalm 26, judge me, O Lord, for I have walked in mine integrity. I have trusted also in the Lord. Psalm 27, the Lord is my light and my salvation. Whom shall I fear? All of you who have known the Lord for some time, we love the book of Psalms, the book of songs. Let me read Psalm chapter 23. Most people maybe have memorized it. The Lord is my shepherd. I shall not want. He maketh me to lie down in green pastures. He leadeth me beside the still waters. He restoreth my soul. He leadeth me in the paths of righteousness for his name's sake. Yea, though I walk through the valley of the shadow of death, I will fear no evil, for thou art with me. Thy rod and thy staff, they shall comfort me. Thou preparest a table before me in the presence of mine enemies. Thou anointest my head with oil. My cup runs over. Surely goodness and mercy shall follow me all the days of my life, and I will dwell in the house of the Lord forever. Amen. Isn't that a great psalm? Now, if you were in Jewish days, you would sing that. I did not sing that, but I could have sung that, because that's a song. And I hope that you are encouraged when you consider and read through Psalms and other passages of Scripture. You think of this man, David, man after God's own heart. His heart comes through psalm after psalm after psalm. His trust in God, his faith in God. Not a perfect man. We know that David sinned. But he repented, and his fellowship was restored. That's a promise that applies for all of us as well. Thanks for being with us again today, as we've looked in another series here of Heroic Faith, a man after God's own heart, this man David, anointed by Samuel, a difficult life, but God used him in a mighty way.

0: Every morning, we face choices, hope or despair, faith or fear. At Morning Light, we want you to see God's work in person right in front of you, to see His extraordinary plan at work in them, that no one is beyond the reach of His power, no life insignificant. And trusting Him means you never walk alone. In 2025, face the day with faith on Morning Light.
1: There is no stability or security in our circumstances. There is no stability or security in politics and politicians. There is no stability or security in the economy. There is no stability or security in people. Oh, but our true security and stability found only in God's sovereign choice.

The early bird catches the worm. What if I told you that this age-old adage isn't just a statement about work ethic, but about childhood disabilities and developmental delays? It's the idea of early intervention, and increasingly, medical professionals are saying it's the way to go with developmental delays in childhood. So what is early intervention? And what does the Easter Seals, Eastern Pennsylvania, have to do with it? We're joined today by Mindy McCormick, President and CEO of Easter Seals, Eastern Pennsylvania, to break down those questions and more. That's all coming up right here, right now. I'm Sam Chen, and this is Face the Issues.

0: Good evening and welcome to Face the Issues. I'm Sam Chen. Early intervention is increasingly recommended by medical professionals for childhood disabilities and developmental delays, but there's a lot of question in the general public about what early intervention is and whether it's effective, why it's effective. We're joined today by Mindy McCormick. She's the president and CEO of Easter Seals Eastern Pennsylvania, and she's going to join us to talk about those questions. Mindy, welcome to Face the Issues.
1: Thank you.
0: Thank you so much for joining us. Before we get into the topic of early intervention, let's just talk about Easter Seals for a hot moment. What is Easter Seals? I think for a lot of people in the public, for me growing up, I remember getting, I think it was like stickers from Easter Seals in the mail. And I was 8, so forgive me. But I remember thinking, oh, this is so cool. It's something about, you know, the sea animal and Easter. And I could not be further, that can't be further from the truth. So what is Easter Seals for those who don't know?
1: Yeah, so Easter Seals, particularly Easter Seals Eastern PA, we are part of a national affiliate that works with individuals with disability. It can be from birth all the way through to adults. Nationally, we support veterans and seniors as well. So it's just an opportunity, a place to go for services, any range of services.
0: And so I know we're going to talk about early intervention today, but Easter Seals serves not just children.
1: Correct. And Easter Seals Eastern Pennsylvania, we serve the entire lifespan as well. So where you could be coming for early intervention, you could also receive adult services as you get older as well.
0: Oh, that's great to know. Okay, so let's get into this idea of early intervention. Can you just start with like the 30,000 foot level question here? What is early intervention?
1: Early intervention is exactly what the name says. It's identifying any deficit or delay that may be possible and providing an intervention at the earliest possible point to sometimes remediate it completely, other times to set up for ongoing services to support that individual to be successful long term.
0: And what kind of things are we looking for? I guess the question, so let's say you're talking to a new parent and is my child delayed? Are they not delayed? Like how, I think sometimes parents might think, oh, my child is delayed, and then they're comparing them to somebody who's like has like a 180 natural IQ. It's like, no, your kid's not delayed, right? Like, how do parents even begin that conversation?
1: The most important thing is to take that every pediatrician visit you have with your child as a well visit from the time their birth, particularly for those first 5 years, you get these questionnaires that say, are they doing this? Are they buttoning? Are they saying one words? When did they start speaking? Are they lifting their head? Those are all indicators of general childhood milestones.
0: Okay.
1: And we want to make sure that you're hitting those milestones at the appropriate time. So there are tons of assessments that are available to do that. Ages and Stages does that. But those questionnaires at your pediatrician, the first 5 minutes of your visit, are really going to provide a lot of answers.
0: Interesting. So it seems very routine, but what you're saying is that's actually the key.
1: Yes, that is absolutely the key. And it's being honest. So what we run into is particularly as a parent myself, as a first-time mom, when I was going to the pediatrician, if the doctor asked me, is your son buttoning the button? Oh, yeah, he does that. And then I leave, and I'm like, watching, does he do that? But I've already missed the opportunity to say, like, it's not happening the way it's supposed to, or I feel like it's a reflection of me as the parent.
0: Okay. So what kind of disabilities are we looking at? Are these, you brought up a few things, when they lift their head, or when are they speaking words? Are these mental, or cognitive, are these physical, or is it the full range?
1: It's the full range. We're looking at the cognitive. So with early intervention testing, there are 5 key areas you look at. You're looking at cognitive, you're looking at communication, social, emotional, physical, and adaptive.
0: Okay.
1: What are self-care? Can they brush their teeth?
0: Okay.
1: Can they feed themselves, hold a cup, things like that?
0: I'm assuming that's graduated, right? Because you're not going to have a 6-month-old brushing their teeth. So it's at different points. There's different benchmarks that they should be hitting.
1: Yes.
0: Okay. And does Easter Seals work with all the different kinds of disabilities as well then?
1: Yes.
0: Like not, like all 5 areas?
1: Yes,
0: okay.
1: We do. So what we will do is we provide social emotional support through occupational therapy, which happens in the child's natural environment. That's the best part of early intervention. You're not coming to an office, you're not coming to a school, to a classroom. It's happening where you are on a regular basis, which is incredible. And we'll provide that support. So we will work with the teacher or with the parent or the caregiver, whoever that could be. could be, to provide opportunities for them to engage in social or emotional regulation. So there are tools that we're creating.
0: For the most children, there's five areas. I'm assuming it's you could be have a deficiency in one or two of the areas. And not necessarily all five, right? It's probably, I'm imagining, I'm not a parent, so this is you're way out of my world. So I'm imagining that it's different for every child where they might fall in those
1: yes.
0: categories.
1: Absolutely. So to qualify for official early intervention services, you have to have a 25% deficit in one of those five areas. If you are not quite at a 25% deficit, the incredible thing about what we do at Easter Seals is we can provide supportive services to help remediate the deficit or continue to monitor to see if it increases to the level of additional support.
0: Okay. And how do they measure the percentages?
1: There's testing that's done. There's interactions that happen. Yeah. It looks like they're playing, but we're really doing an assessment and evaluation of the child's development.
0: Okay. Talk to me about the challenges that we talk about when someone has a disability, the challenges they face as an adult. Mm-hmm. Talk to me about the challenges they face as children, whether that's physically, which probably seems a little more obvious, or just even socially, though. Like, what challenges do they face as children, especially if it's not caught early?
1: I would say the biggest challenge is the transition from a daycare or home setting into the school system.
0: Okay.
1: If you have not already received some type of early intervention service and there's a deficit, it's going to be magnified to a level that may feel like it can't be overcome, right? And we have school systems that are really overwhelmed with what's happening and kids that are coming in and some of the deficits, and they're not always able to provide the services that a child may need to be successful. So it creates a larger problem. The earlier we can provide service and that child goes into school with the service already in place, then we do not see kind of the lapse in service.
0: Does it get worse because it's a different environment? It's a larger environment. Is there a sense of which it compounds the longer it goes?
1: Sometimes, yes. Sometimes it really can. But what we will also see is something, let's use autism, for example, right? You have a child who maybe is not diagnosed with autism at an early age. They're entering the school system. All of a sudden, the ability in reading comprehension is impacted so much by autism because autism is very black and white.
0: Okay.
1: And the further along you progress in school, you need to make predictions. Mm. You need to choose how something would end. An individual with autism may not be able to do that. Okay. And you're going to see their reading comprehension and their ability to excel in subjects significantly decrease after third grade.
0: Interesting. So, okay. So you may not actually see it, the impact, that much until later.
1: Yeah.
0: For
1: some things.
0: Sure.
1: Yeah.
0: What about the families? I mean, the thing about, you know, anytime we have anyone on here, we had the team over at the Children's Hospital, the Raleigh Children's Hospital here, and their chief of medicine, Nathan Hagstrom, was talking about how childhood illnesses impact the family. What are the challenges that the family has when it comes to something like this?
1: A lot of times it's just a lack of resources to support them to help remediate the deficit, right? Everyone wants to see their child be successful and go on to be the next superstar, right?
0: Yep.
1: But it's how we support the families with that. And with early intervention, we use a coaching model. So what that means is everything I do with your child in session, I'm going to teach you how to do when I'm not here. We want to work ourselves out of a job.
0: Interesting. Okay. So it's what I'm gathering is the work that y'all do is not replacing the pediatrician or the parent. But it is very much in partnership with.
1: Absolutely, yes.
0: Do you ever get parents that want you to just replace it and do kind of like, well, here, I'll give my kid you for this time, help fix them, and then, you know, like the once a week or whatever it is?
1: Yeah, I think it depends. I think at times it can happen for anyone. Where we might see that a little more is where there are multiple children in the home or a lot of additional stressors that are happening for that family, and it's an opportunity for them to not have to worry or focus on that kid for that period of time, right? It's kind of a little bit of a respite or a break.
0: Yeah, no, that makes sense. Last question before we cut the break, and then in the next segment I want to talk really specifically about early intervention, how it works and all this stuff. But in the years you've been doing this and working with kids and what you've seen with kids who get early intervention and then kids who don't, talk to me a little bit about the difference that you see between those, especially you were saying earlier, like at third grade, you start seeing children with autism having that deficit in reading comprehension. Mm-hmm. Talk to me a little about just the difference that you see between those two groups and how it grows.
1: I think you can really see that it grows as they get older. If you're constantly playing catch up, if you're constantly three steps behind or you're two chapters behind, you're never going to finish the book at the same time. Yes. But in our school system, we have a very finite, you finish at the same mm-hmm. time, whether you're ready or not. And if you're not ready, then what happens, right? We don't have systems in place to support kids who maybe aren't graduating with everybody else because there was a deficit that wasn't caught earlier. We do rely a lot on the schools to continue to monitor and check for deficits. But if we can focus on making sure at this earliest age we're monitoring those milestones and we understand that milestones are, they move, they're a moving target. But if we're making sure that our kids are progressing, then we're doing everything we can to set them up for success to finish on time.
0: Yeah. Well, I appreciate you breaking that down for us. Mm-hmm. We're going to go to break. When we come back, like I said, I want to focus really on the how and the kind of the dynamics of early intervention.
1: Great.
0: So don't go away. We'll be right back.
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0: Welcome back to Face the Issues. Mindy, thanks again for being here.
1: Thank you.
0: I really appreciate you taking the time. Let's get into the details with early intervention. We talked about what it is. Mm-hmm. Let's get into a little bit of how it works. So let me start with this. When we talk early intervention, how early are we talking?
1: We're talking birth to about 3 years old.
0: Okay.
1: From birth to 3 is where early intervention happens intensively. It's happening in the home. It's happening at the daycare center. It's happening with the aunt or the grandparent who's watching the child. It's happening in their natural environment. Then at around 3, we're looking at getting them transitioned into an intermediate unit. We're getting them into that structured school environment to help provide some of that support as well. So it transitions from early intervention at the age of 3 into more of the school setting.
0: If someone misses that early intervention phase, what happens if, let's say, someone's 3.5, 4 years old? I'm assuming you don't call it late intervention. but what happens if someone comes to you at that point?
1: Then what we're going to do is we're going to still do an evaluation here at Easter Seals. We are so fortunate that we do pediatric outpatient therapies. Okay. So even if the child is older and not participating in early intervention, it doesn't mean that they're not evaluated for speech, OT, or maybe physical therapy, occupational therapy, that kind of thing. We will also work with the parent to work with their pediatrician to make a recommendation and a referral to the county to get them evaluated. So even if they don't qualify and they're too old for early intervention, it doesn't mean that there aren't services available.
0: Okay. And then earlier you mentioned the 5 areas that you guys look at and how each of the 5 are different. So I'm assuming early intervention is not one size fits all when you talk about the programming. Can you walk us through what some of the different kinds of programs are? Mm-hmm. If a parent has their child in early intervention, right? I'm thinking from a parent's perspective now, if they have a child in early intervention, they're going to want to know, what is my child doing? Mm-hmm. So what can a parent expect that their kid's going to be doing in a program like this?
1: So it depends on the area of deficit.
0: Sure.
1: So there are really 3 main areas that you will receive services, meaning a therapist or a specialist is going to come into your home and provide intervention for that particular thing. So we are providing special instruction. Special instruction really is going to help with some of the cognitive deficits that might be present. It could also work with some of the adaptive, where I talked about maybe brushing their teeth or self-dress, self-care, feeding, those type of things. Then we have an occupational therapist that could be prescribed. The great thing is this is a prescription model.
0: Okay.
1: So when you do an evaluation, we determine the level of deficit, we determine the level of intervention needed, and then there's a prescription that's given. So it might be 45 minutes twice a week or 6 months. It could be every day. It could be OT for 30 minutes twice a month, twice a week, speech therapy that is happening once a month for 40 minutes. Special instruction can happen much more often. So it's all given as a prescription.
0: Okay.
1: And then the therapist will come in and provide that support for that time. And it depends on the deficits that came out in the evaluation.
0: Right. Okay, so you got 2 variables, right? You've got what deficits were shown, which will determine what kind of therapy is used, but also not everybody getting occupational therapy is getting the same thing for the same amount of time either.
1: They're absolutely getting something completely different.
0: Oh, wow.
1: So every child, once they go through that evaluation, has a specialized plan written for them. So the intervention will be very specific to the type of deficit. Now, there are general tools interventions that are provided, right? So you're going to see those consistent. But the frequency, the duration of how long that takes place, and when they're reevaluated will vary depending on the child.
0: Okay. I like that. I like this notion that it is very much tailored to the individual as opposed to a cookie cutter kind of thing that's done across the board.
1: Yeah, and we want to make sure it's something that can be adapted and used by the caregiver. We don't want to be going in and this child only receive that therapy for 30 minutes. We want to make sure that it fits in their natural environment, right? If there is let's just say that there are cultural norms when it comes to the type of cup that will be used or utensils that will be used at feeding, we need to make sure that we are providing therapy to allow for that to be successful. And how do we support the parents in making sure they can do that? Are there adaptive spoons or other utensils that are needed that can easily travel with them when they go to a restaurant? Or we want to create opportunities where the child can experience life just like anybody else.
0: Yeah. Yeah. No, I'm chuckling in part because I'm just picturing all of my and I can say this, all of my friends who did not grow up using chopsticks and at a sushi restaurant and dropping the soy sauce and everything everywhere. And I'm thinking, oh my goodness, the poor therapist that has to teach somebody how to use chopsticks.
1: It's a great opportunity for the therapist and the family.
0: Yeah, there we go. I like the way you think. And then let's talk about you talked about the benchmarks, right? Like they're going to get reevaluated. How often does that happen?
1: At an absolute minimum, it's 6 months.
0: Oh, wow. Okay.
1: At Easter Seals, we're looking to evaluate on certain areas. We're evaluating 30 days, 60 days, 90 days. Absolutely.
0: Oh, wow.
1: Absolutely. Okay. You can see progress, particularly, a lot of times it's in those kind of social interactions and how they're starting to engage.
0: Yeah.
1: You can see a very short term, incredible. If you're providing the right tool for a child to be successful, they can start feeding themselves if they have the equipment that makes sense for them,
0: yes.
1: Right? So you could see a change mm-hmm. in that ability to feed themselves very quickly.
0: That makes sense.
1: It's like a light bulb goes off. You're finally given the tool that makes sense.
0: Yeah.
1: You know, you're trying to put something together. If you don't have the hammer that's needed to do it,
0: yeah.
1: It's going to make it hard to do.
0: No, that makes sense. And what benchmarks are you looking for? Or what benchmarks can parents expect to see?
1: I guess a lot of it, again, it comes back to what came out of that initial mm-hmm. testing. So when those initial evaluations are done, the parents are sitting down and reviewing that entire evaluation, and they're able to see what those goals are. So at each of those kind of touch points where we're doing a reevaluation, we're providing feedback mm-hmm. on exactly mm-hmm. the progress that they're making. The other great thing about early intervention and what we do at Easter Seals is every family gets a session note after that session is complete.
0: Okay.
1: So on there, we're doing progress monitoring. And those goals are being set with the family in conjunction with making sure they're meeting those deficits.
0: Yeah. Are there ever parents that come in or you talk to at outreach events or whatever it might be that are skeptical? And you had mentioned earlier the idea of, you know, maybe your pediatrician asks you a question, you give the answer, it's not completely truthful. You may or may not be lying on purpose, but even just the idea of, oh my goodness, am I a bad parent if they haven't reached this benchmark? Are there parents who struggle with that, almost idea of, well, my kid won't need early intervention. My kid is not developmentally delayed. Do you see that?
1: Yeah.
0: And what do you say to those parents?
1: So we do see that. We don't see that with the families that we're providing service
0: sure.
1: to, because they've already made the decision to
0: sure.
1: access service and they want to participate in service. What we will see is when we are working with a daycare or we're working with another provider, they may express some concerns for maybe another child that's at the center and say, you know, I really wish they were getting evaluated.
0: Mm.
1: And all we can say is the most important thing is to provide the education and support to the family. So the first piece is understanding what's happening in that family's life that may be beyond the deficit you're seeing in that child, right? If you're only interacting with the child, you're only seeing the tip of the iceberg of what's happening in that household, and there could be other stressors that are much more important at the moment than why they're not putting their shoes on, or why they can't tie their shoes yet, or why it's just easier for me to zip the jacket than to work through getting it because I have 5 minutes to get out the door. We're going to miss the bus and nobody's going to be able to get to where they need to get to, right? So it's really a matter of understanding what's happening in that family as to why they may be resistant. And if you just continue to provide supports when you can and continue to encourage them and let them know that they're doing the best they can and there are other resources available, most times we will see families access services.
0: Great advice. Last question before we go to the break. I understand it's 100 years now with Easter Seals. That is a long time. Clearly, you have not been the CEO for the last 100 years. But that's a long, long, long time. What does that mean for you as the president of the group, but for the organization that you all have been doing this for so long and consistently for so long?
1: It means that we have been an agency, we have been an organization that has been so centered on providing solutions for individuals with disabilities and their families that we have adapted over the last 100 years to be able to meet the deficits and the challenges that we face today. So how are we moving from providing a place for someone with a disability to live to providing an opportunity for every individual with a disability to live in the community? That is where we reside.
0: Yeah. Yeah. And I imagine the last 100 years, a lot of things have shifted.
1: a lot of things.
0: And you guys have needed to adapt with that.
1: Absolutely. You see that in our programs. You see that in early intervention would not have existed 40 years ago. You wouldn't have been going into an individual's home and providing therapy services. That child would have been coming to a center or participating in a school where they were getting those services.
0: That's interesting. Well, first, congratulations on 100 years.
1: Thank you.
0: And thank you so much for joining us and for breaking all this all down and for all everything you guys do.
1: Thank you.
0: Don't go away. We'll be right back.
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0: Welcome back to Face the Issues. Mindy, thanks again for joining us, and especially for the work that you and your team do day in and day out. Here on Face the Issues, we like to close out getting to know the guests. We also have the guests beyond the talking point. We have issues we work on, but we're all humans beyond the work that we do. And so one of the questions I love to ask, especially with a first-time guest, is, like, what's your why? Like, what, besides your alarm clock, what gets you out of bed every morning to do the work that you do?
1: Yeah, I have been so privileged for my entire life, really, to have incredible opportunities to experience the world through different eyes and in different ways. And when I was in high school, I had the opportunity to go on a missions trip through my church to Africa, and I got to spend 2 weeks there. And during that time, we actually were providing instruction to children who were part of a deaf and blind school. And at that moment, it was just kind of this realization of, there is something really awesome that God has created for me to be able to be ears and eyes for someone else and help them to see maybe what, experience things in a different way. And then as a parent, you know, I have three sons, and my middle son is actually on the spectrum. He has autism, and he is just a light beyond anything we could imagine. And it just gives you a different perspective on what it means to be a parent of a child with a disability.
0: Let me ask you this about the work. I mean, you were with Salvation Army before from the Easter Seals. When you think through your career, is there a moment thus far in your career that has brought you the most joy?
1: My second day at Easter Seals, I was visiting our pediatric outpatient therapy center in Reading, and I was walking around with one of the VPs of programs, and she was explaining things to me, and we were standing in the hall, and I'm going to get emotional, and we saw there was a little boy that was there for clinic, which literally we started 100 years ago with these clinics. He was getting braces for the first time. They were being fitted, and he put them on, and I got to watch him take his first steps.
0: Leg braces.
1: And that was when I was like, I'm here. I'm good. Like, it's that moment of, like, hold it together.
0: Oh, my goodness. And how do you top that? Was your second day?
1: That was my second day.
0: So downhill from the second day? Like.
1: No. There have been so many opportunities where we have seen kids be so excited to come to camp because they're seeing a friend that they made last summer that they don't see otherwise. There are so many moments that we get to celebrate with our consumers.
0: Well, then let me ask you this last question. Same question, but what's a moment outside of your career that has brought you the most joy thus far in life?
1: Probably just the birth of all three of my boys. I don't think there's a moment that goes beyond that as a parent.
0: Usually I hear with people who are just married, it's their wedding. And then with parents, it's the birth of their kids. And so I totally get that. Well, Mindy, thank you so much for joining us. I mean, this is such an important topic that I think people don't know about. And so I really appreciate you joining us and explaining it. And of course, for the work that you and your team do every day. So thank you so much.
1: Thank you.
0: Yeah, it's really our pleasure. My thanks to Mindy McCormick from Easter Seals, Eastern Pennsylvania, for joining us, for the work that her and her team do every single day on early intervention. And of course, my thanks to each of you for tuning in. And we hope to see you again right back here next week. Until then, my name is Sam Chen. On behalf of all of us here at Face the Issues, thank you and good night.

0: Face the Issues is produced and recorded in the studios of Lighthouse TV. Positively different.
1: I'll be right back. Hi. You think you're probably sober?
2: Yeah.
1: But you're thinking about taking the back roads home, just in case. If you're probably sober, then why would you do that? Good choice.
3: Probably okay isn't okay. If you see a warning sign, stop and call a cab, a car, or a friend.
1: That's a full glass of wine. I'll be chatting you later.

0: Good day, folks. Thank you for joining us here at Your Health. On today's program, we'd like to talk about the medicinal mushrooms and how you can use them to improve your health. Wonderful on the immune system, help you to control your cholesterol, and so much more. That's our topic for today, medicinal mushrooms. But first, let's go to our news. Let's see what's happening in the health world. Low humidity makes influenza infections worse. Researchers from Yale University have discovered the low humidity of winter makes influenza more deadly. Researchers used mice with genetic modifications to resemble the human immune system. They found low humidity lowered the lungs' immune response by three distinct mechanisms. The finding may explain why influenza infections are more common during the dry winter months. The study was published by the Proceedings of the National Academy of Sciences. Related research from the Francis Crick Institute finds antibiotics weaken the immune system's response to the influenza virus. The study found antibiotics interfere with the intestinal bacteria's ability to signal a defensive alert to cells that line the lungs. This study was published by Cell Reports. Also, related research from the University of Melbourne finds zinc deficiency greatly increases the risk of Streptococcus pneumonia infection. It also increases the risk of death up to 300% from the common cause of pneumonia. Study was published by PLOS Pathogens. Well, folks, here we have a scientific explanation of the origins of the perfect disease-causing storm. First, we learned the low humidity often encountered indoors during the winter months makes influenza infections much worse. The scientists found low humidity reduces the activity of mucus and virus-sweeping cilia cells in the airway. Next, low humidity hinders cell repair mechanisms. And finally, it inhibits interferon response to the flu virus infection. Now, all of these things seriously compromise our ability to fight the flu. Next, we learn that if we take an antibiotic for the treatment of the flu or for any reason, and this is a common practice in today's world, the antibiotic induces intestinal bacterial changes that decreases the lung lining cell's ability to make interferon, thus weakening our immune response to influenza even more. And finally, we learn if we enter the flu season with low blood levels of the essential mineral zinc, we become dramatically more susceptible to Streptococcus pneumonia infections. Folks, strep pneumoniae is the most common cause of community-acquired bacterial pneumonia, and it, along with staph pneumonia, are common complications of severe influenza infections. Folks, this series of events plays out every single day during the flu season. So how do we prevent this tragedy? First, during winter, humidify the home and drink plenty of fluids. Eat healthy and supplement your diet with a quality multiple vitamin and mineral plus zinc, vitamins D, C, and maybe even a little A. And don't take antibiotics unless you absolutely need them. Intermittent fasting may help chronic disease. Researchers from Mount Sinai Medical School report controlled intermittent fasting reduces inflammation by putting the inflammatory cells known as monocytes into hibernation. They also found controlled fasting does not compromise immunity because the sleeping monocytes can be easily awakened to fight disease when needed. Many of our most disabling health conditions have their basis in chronic inflammation, including heart disease, diabetes, cancer, multiple sclerosis, and inflammatory bowel disease, and much more. The study was published by the scientific journal Cell. Related research published by Cell Metabolism finds alternate day fasting may be a safe and effective way to lose weight and improve the status of a variety of inflammation-based diseases. Researchers followed 60 patients, one half of whom followed an alternate day fasting program. They found those that fasted every other day lost 8 pounds a month on average. They also showed reduced inflammation along with improved overall health. This study was published by Cell Metabolism. Well, this one's fascinating. Fasting is an ancient practice used to detoxify the body and treat disease, and it has also been used to induce spiritual awakening. Now, our studies today show when test subjects followed alternate day fasting, and this means they could eat whatever they wanted for 12 hours during the day, and for the next 36 hours, they fasted. When they followed this type of regimen, they reduced glucose and cholesterol levels while improving a variety of metabolic markers associated with good health, including improved thyroid and cardiovascular function. And they also lost on average 8 pounds a month, and much of this weight loss was from stubborn belly fat, and that's the most damaging type of fat we have. The key to this approach is strict enforcement of the 36-hour fast. No food whatsoever during the fast, but during the 12-hour feeding time, well, they could eat anything they wanted, and I mean anything. But guess what happened during the 12-hour feeding period over time? Yes, over time, the dieters ate 35% fewer calories compared to their usual diet. Now, the researchers are quick to point out alternate day fasting needs more research before we can recommend it to everyone. However, the research is coming in on fasting. For example, another recent study found adult-onset diabetics gained better glucose control when they followed a 2-meal-a-day diet, breakfast and lunch now, followed by an 18-hour fast overnight. So let's keep an eye on this fasting research, as it undoubtedly could help many. Well, today on Your Health, we will discuss the medicinal mushrooms. Be sure and stay tuned to learn with us.
1: When I say the phrase, a man after God's own heart, do you know who I'm referring to? Well, the Bible says that man was David. A youth became a king, King David, from which came in the lineage Jesus Christ himself. Join Pastor Isaac Crockett and me for this week's edition of Heroic Faith as we talk about a man after God's own heart, that man, David.

Listen, the name of our program is The King is Coming, because we believe the King is coming. And we know He's coming because Jesus authenticated His second coming by rising from the dead.

0: For thousands of years, Eastern health practitioners have used mushrooms for a variety of treatments.
1: And recently, scientists everywhere in the world have turned to mushrooms in search of health-promoting compounds.
0: These are known as medicinal mushrooms. Among some of the most potent are ABM, Myotaki, Reishi, Shiitake, and Cordyceps sinensis.
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1: 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Welcome back and good day, everyone. I hope everything is wonderful wherever you are. Today's show is going to be quite interesting. Sit back, listen, take notes, get a copy of the DVD. This one's going to be great. We're going to be talking about medicinal mushrooms. You're going to see and learn how this combination of amazing functional foods from nature can really help you improve your health. You're going to learn how you can get beta-glucans from these. And you know, you don't always have to supplement with the expensive beta-glucan. You can get it from medicinal mushrooms. So Richard, I can't wait to learn about that part of the show. But to start with, let's talk about what are medicinal mushrooms?
2: Well, you know, they are remarkable organisms that are underutilized in the Western world. Much of the world, especially in Eastern medicine, they're highly prized and been used for hundreds of years as a powerful therapeutic agent. You know, when you think of a fungi, you don't really think they're anywhere, but they are everywhere. In fact, they are so ubiquitous and they're so prevalent, they are 1/4 of the biomass on the entire Earth. In other words, of all the living things on the Earth, 1/4 of that matter is in the fungi family. Isn't that amazing? So that accounts for a lot of living things. And fungi, their basic purpose in nature is to recycle. If a living thing falls in the forest, fungi are there to initiate the recycling and release of nutrients so that other life forms can utilize it and the forest continues to grow. 1/4 of the biomass, and they are exceedingly complex and diverse. The typical mushroom, fungi that makes the fruiting body of mushroom, has more DNA and more genes than humans do. Now, if you think of the implications of that, that means the cellular programming is such that it can make a wide diversity of molecules. More molecules than our body makes, and we make a lot of molecules in our body, so they have great potential. And some are dangerous, and some are safe. And that's one of the great mysteries of the fungi world, is which ones are dangerous and which are safe. There's estimated some 1.5 million different fungal species. 1.5 million. About 35,000 of those species produce mushrooms. And a mushroom is the fruiting body of the fungi. And the mushroom tends to release a spore, which is a reproductive component. Of those 35,000 fungi that make mushrooms, some 700 that are currently used as food. So 700 different types of fungi make mushrooms that we ingest around the world, and of those, about 50 of them have medicinal properties. So when you order a mushroom pizza, the mushroom on that pizza is not necessarily one of the medicinal agents. Now, it's generally considered a healthy food, and I'm not trying to dissuade you from having mushroom pizza, but to really take advantage of mushrooms' health-providing benefits, you have to go to the right type of mushrooms. Now, how do these mushrooms work to improve our health? Mushrooms contain a wide variety of bioactive compounds, many more than the typical plant, many more. These substances provide nourishment. Mushrooms are considered a near-perfect food. A perfect food means you could survive just off of that food and no other. There are not many perfect foods in the world. It is a near-perfect food. Almost complete nutrition. They can also modulate the immune system. It can rev up the immune system when you need more defensive action, or calm it down when you're inflamed and you need relief from pain and inflammation. So they modulate the immune system, these substances. The beta-glucan content of mushroom is the primary agent that affects the immune system. But there are others. But the beta-glucan content, which is a long chain of carbohydrate molecules, long chain. Imagine a chain with 1,000 links in it. That's how long a beta-glucan is. These are complex branching molecules that only living systems can make. Humans would really struggle in a laboratory to make such a complex molecule. It costs a fortune to make that in a laboratory. The human immune system communicates with beta-glucan-like molecules. They act to improve organ-to-organ communication and to balance body systems. When macrophages and natural killer cells encounter beta-glucans, we'll define these terms as we go on, but just for now, get the general idea. When our white blood cells encounter these beta-glucans, they react as though they have encountered a threat, such as a smallpox virus or strep throat infection. This is a foreign invader. We don't have any beta-glucan molecules in our body naturally. So when your immune system sees those, they go, we better get on red alert. There could be danger ahead. That's the basic mechanism of how beta-glucans and the medicinal mushrooms improve our health. Now, when these macrophages and natural killer cells are activated, it activates the entire immune system to fight viruses, bacteria, other fungi like candida albicans, parasites, and even tumor cells. Activates the entire immune system. Each mushroom makes its own unique beta-glucans, so it is helpful to mix medicinal mushrooms so that you get a wide variety of beta-glucans. Some of these beta-glucans stimulate T cells, thymus-induced cells. Some stimulate natural killer cells. Some do both. Some and many, many other actions in the immune system. And we'll talk about that in a minute. Beta-glucans also affect organ function. This is very important to understand. So medicinal mushrooms don't just help the immune system. They also help other organs in the body. If our body encounters a threat, we also signal our bone marrow to make more blood or more platelets in case there's an injury to stop the bleeding. We can stimulate the bone marrow, and this comes in very helpful in cancer therapy. How many times have you heard, I'm anemic from my cancer therapy, and they don't think they can give me any more chemotherapy, and I don't know what to do because that was working. Have you heard that story? I think we've all heard that. This is one of the most profound uses of the medicinal mushrooms is to help support the blood counts during cancer treatment so you can go through the treatments you need to save your life if that God smiles upon us and that's allowed in our future. So they're very useful for a variety of conditions, including normalizing cholesterol, modulating the adrenal glands to adapt better to stress, to make our hormones more effectively, stimulate repair and healing mechanisms. They act to support these beta-glucans and the other medicinal agents in medicinal mushrooms. They act to support some or all of our major body systems. And yet they do it gently without side effects in general. Now, it is a plant product, so it is possible to be allergic to a mushroom. And if we're selecting the traditionally used mushrooms as medicinal agents, they do not come into our body and take over and infect us as though it were a pathogenic fungi. We don't want that. We want something that is not an opportunistic pathogen. We want something that works with us, not against us, and that's very important. Now, let's do this. Let's go to our break, and when we return, let's get right into it. We're going to talk about maitake, shiitake, reishi, and ABM mushrooms, how they work together to improve your health. We'll be right back. You may have heard the saying, an ounce of prevention is worth a pound of cure. It's true. I'm Dr. Richard Becker.
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0: We're back, everyone, learning about medicinal mushrooms and how these amazing little foods can really help improve your health. So, Richard, mushrooms is the big topic. There's a lot of mushrooms in the wild. You see pictures of people picking mushrooms. Which mushrooms work the best for a medicinal mushroom aspect? And can you buy these to eat?
1: Well, you can. The shiitake is not, the reishi is not very good tasting. It's bitter. The others are culinary mushrooms, and you can use them. And I think we should make the comment that you have to be really careful about gathering wild mushrooms. You need to know what you're doing, because some wild mushrooms are poisonous and very dangerous. And I think everybody knows that. But it's a good point to be made. You need to be able to know what you're collecting and what you're eating. This is why we manage that for you with the professional production of these medicinal agents. You don't have to worry about that. That's all taken care of. Well, the four I like, and we put together in our formulation for you, first is the maitake mushroom, Grifola frondosa. That's the scientific name. It's also called hen of the woods in North America, king of mushrooms. The Japanese name, of course, is maitake, and that name means the dancing mushroom. And this, it's not sure whether it's because it looks like it's a dancing configuration of the way it grows, or the fact that in ancient times, if you found this mushroom in the woods, it was worth its weight in silver. And when you found it, you would dance because you made a little money. Either way, it's called the dancing mushroom. Japanese officials paid the mushroom's weight in silver, and so it was worth the celebration if you found it. Traditional uses, historically over the eons of time, weight loss, used to lower blood pressure, improve glucose levels and diabetes, decrease insulin resistance, lower cholesterol and triglyceride levels, improve immune function, and with powerful anti-cancer actions. Maitake grows naturally in Japan, of course, throughout Europe, Asia, and Eastern North America. It grows at the base of hardwood trees and clusters up to 1 meter across. This is rare and unusual to find them this big. 100 pounds, a meter across, huge conglomerate. If you found that, it'd be 100 pounds of silver. I think I would dance a little jig too. Here we go, we found something nice. So it is the dancing mushroom. Active ingredients, at least 47 different types of polysaccharide, beta-glucan, alpha-glucan, these long chains of immune system activating organ communicating molecules that we can take advantage of, over 47 of them. See, this is one of the great advantages of the mushroom approach to beta-glucan, is the variety of beta-glucans. You're not just taking one. You're not just taking one. There are advantages to taking an extracted beta-glucan, and you pay a high price for that. And I'm not telling you to never do it. There are situations where that's your best option. But for most of us, this is the most economical way to get the beta-glucans into your system and enjoy their benefits. So, 47 different polysaccharides in maitake. 1,3 beta-glucan is the most typical. And mycologists have extracted out of maitake different fractions of these glucans. Fraction D, MD, Griffin D, X, SX, and other fractions. And these are often available commercially in other countries. And we're beginning to see it in North America to find these fractions too. But remember, when you do that, you're isolating down your selection of beta-glucans, and that limits their action, but you can really emphasize that one action if that's what you need. Does that make sense, honey, when I put it that way? So there's a place for these fractions, but for most of us, the natural herb, the whole mushroom, is plenty sufficient for most of us. Now, the next mushroom, shiitake, Lentinula edodus. It's the second most popular

0: the shiitake was in ancient times. Found growing on the hardwoods of Japan, China, Korea, and the eastern United States. You know, the eastern U.S. is blessed with these magnificent hardwood floors. And you can find many of these medicinal mushrooms in North America, eastern hardwood forests. Culinary uses. People have been eating shiitake for a very long time. Various infections. Used for colds and flu, parasites, intestinal complaints, emaciation, because remember these medicinal mushrooms are a near perfect food. It's helpful to build up the system to eat these mushrooms. Malnutrition, liver disease, gout, poor circulation, and cholesterol. Now, shiitake is unique in that it contains all of the essential amino acids. So it is a meat plant. Vegetarian shiitake will give you your amino acid requirements. Isn't that nice to know? A nice substitute for meat for those of us wanting to have less meat in our diet. The shiitake contains iron, vitamins, the B vitamins, 1, 2, and 3, along with vitamin D and other nutrients. I just hit the highlights. And, of course, the 1,3 beta-glucan component. Shiitake mushroom is the original source of a drug called Letanin. It is the third most commonly prescribed anti-cancer drug in the world, Letanin, and it is extracted from shiitake. Now, in previous programs, I've told you, unfortunately, Letanin is not available in the United States. It's not been approved by the FDA. But guess what? We are catching up with the rest of the world. It was recently approved, and you can get it in the United States. It is a drug. Requires a prescription, but we're making progress, aren't we, Cindy? And I'm really glad to hear that, because there are settings where this Letanin can really make the difference in your cancer outcomes. So now the doctors just need to catch up and learn about it. Third most commonly prescribed chemotherapy agent worldwide, Letanin, and it is extracted from the shiitake mushroom. You don't need to use Letanin. You can use the shiitake mushroom. Please remember that. Active hexose correlated compound is another extracted substance from the shiitake. It is becoming available too. That is not yet available in the United States, but I think it will come too. Why shouldn't it? Why shouldn't these things be available to everyone? Let's do our next one before the break. The reishi mushroom. Now, Ganoderma lucidum. This is the red reishi. There's black, yellow, white. There's different types of reishis, but the red reishi is the most prized of all. And it's interesting to note that it grows at the base on many hardwoods, but it loves the maple. And you know how maple has a red color? I've often wondered if that's not due to the red pigments coming out of the maple. I don't know. I'd be curious to find out about that. Ganoderma lucidum, it's very bitter, and it's not used as a food. But it is used as a medicinal agent. Very rare. In nature, only one of 10,000 maple trees will have any type of reishi mushroom growing on it. It's known as the mushroom of immortality, the king of herbs. In ancient China, only emperors could have the reishi. It could be serious punishment if you were caught with reishi without the emperor's permission. Used for over 2,400 years for vigor, long life, and a symbol of success. And it has earned the label in Chinese medicine as a superior herb. What that means is you can use it long term without fear of side effects or untoward effects. And this is a common question I hear about medicinal mushrooms. Well, I've been told you can't take that for long. You can take it for as long as you feel you are needing it. If it's helping you, continue it. If you're having normal and you're not fighting anything, you don't need to take this. But if you have an immune deficit, per se, you can continue this type of approach for as long as it's helping. We have one more to discuss before we get to the science when we return.
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2: 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And diet plays a big role as well. It's important to eat a nutritious diet free from heavy metals and chemical pollutants and full of vitamins and the essential fatty acids which power the brain. These simple and important steps will help keep you mentally healthy for many years to come. 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

0: 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So Richard, there's another mushroom that's pretty special.
1: Yes.
0: We don't hear a lot about this one.
1: No, it's relatively new on the scene, the ABM mushroom, Agaricus blasii murrell. That's the old name. There is a call to change the name to Agaricus subrufescens. But most of the research on this amazing ABM mushroom is under the Agaricus blasii murrell. And murrell was the name of the mycologist, the mushroom expert who discovered this and brought it to our attention. Cogumella de vita, the mushroom of life. It comes from South America. Discovered in 1945 by the renowned mycologist William Murrell. It is similar to the white button mushroom you do get on your pizza. It looks like it, but it has some distinct differences. It's much more medicinal than the white button mushroom. It's found in the Southeast United States, in South America, Brazil, where it's used for diabetes control, hardening of the arteries, atherosclerosis, heart disease, cholesterol, lipids, and hepatitis. And it also has potent, this is the new finding on this agent, potent antimicrobial action. So it can act as a natural antibiotic, say, to match with your black seed oil, oil of oregano. Using natural antibiotics can be very effective and get us off this dependency on pharmaceutical antibiotics. We take too many of them. And I'm not anti-antibiotics. Use them to save our lives, but you catch a cold, you don't need an antibiotic. Please, folks, we need to get past this. We're running out of antibiotics. I don't want to be sidetracked on that topic, but this is one of my main reasons why we bring these agents to you, to help you realize we have options to help us fight our infections other than antibiotics. It's a point that we should all take to heart. This has become, this ABM mushroom has become very popular in Japan, and it's estimated some 500,000 people consume this mushroom every day. In Japan, they think so highly of it. They're much more in tune with mushroom therapies in Japan and in China and all throughout the Orient. It is considered to be a very potent mushroom with very absorbable beta-glucans with powerful antimicrobial actions. Now, those are the four. This is what we put together. Mix and match. We get a more powerful effect when we do this with medicinal mushrooms. Let's talk about some of the science on the medicinal mushrooms. They contain the beta-glucans, the heteropolysaccharides, alpha-glucans, the proteins, the glycoproteins, fatty acids, nucleosides, terpenoids, all kinds of remarkable molecules that have an effect on our system. They stimulate and improve the function of the innate and the adaptive immune system. In other words, the system, our innate, that recognizes self. That's my tissue. I don't want to kill that tissue, it's me. But that germ next to my tissue and my tonsils, that's foreign, I want to kill it. That's our innate system. It can tell the difference. The adaptive system adapts to any new threat we encounter. We can't keep the code for every infectious agent in the world in our system. But when we encounter it, we need to recognize it as foreign and adapt to it and keep a memory of that. And that's the adaptive memory of the adaptive immune system. Now, I'm going to tell you some basic things. Do you want to learn something about immunology? It's a complex subject, but once you get into it, you go, you know, I can make sense of this. Now, here's what happens. The medicinal mushrooms increase natural killer cell activity. That is the innate system. It is in viruses, infections, and tumors. It activates the system that fights viruses. How many of you get a cold every winter? Maybe you get two or three. Maybe you even get a summer cold, and you're just tired of these viruses. It's the bane of human existence. Antibiotics don't work on viruses. In fact, antibiotics make you more susceptible to viruses by disturbing bowel flora. We saw that in our news today. Well, These medicinal mushrooms help you fight off viruses. They also increase macrophage activity. And this macrophages attack any cells without a proper ID. Think of it that way. Any cell in your system, foreign cell, not your cells, if they don't have the right ID, if they don't have a driver's license, so to speak, they're attacked by macrophages. And when the macrophage attacks, it activates the entire immune system to respond. Appropriately, of course, but that's how it works. It also activates B lymphocytes. B lymphocytes make antibodies. This is part of our humoral immune response through the blood. Antibodies through the blood. Activate B lymphocytes, you make better antibodies. And this is a problem as we age. We don't make our antibodies as effectively. You can counter that with the medicinal mushrooms. Tumor necrosis factor alpha. This is a substance that's increased, and this has to do with cell signaling. Let's say I have an infection in my tonsils, but my bone marrow needs to make more white blood cells. That's what tumor necrosis factor does. It signals distant organs to get involved in this infection-fighting process. Medicinal mushrooms do that for us. That's amazing in my book. Cytokine cell signaling. This is how our immune system communicates. It's much like the tumor necrosis factor. Cell signaling improves with the medicinal mushrooms. Interferon. This is a type of cytokine in the innate and adaptive immune system, primarily responding to viruses. This is improved. And complement activity is a part of this. Complement complements the immune system. It activates it. It's like a catalyst. It turns on the whole system. That's what the beta-glucans and these various immune active agents do, and you can get them in medicinal mushrooms. It's pretty amazing, isn't it? We have a break, but there's more when we return.

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0: 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Among some of the most potent are ABM, maitake, reishi, shiitake, and Cordyceps sinensis.
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0: Here is our hope for you today. I'm Cindy Becker. Do you feel that you'll never really be joyful and happy in your life? The Reverend Billy Graham wrote about these two emotions, joy and happiness. Dr. Graham says, joy is not the same as happiness, although they may overlap. Happiness depends on circumstances. Joy depends on God. In Psalm 30, David, whose life seemed an endless battle, experienced joy despite his problems as King of Israel. David wrote, "You turned my wailing into dancing. You removed my sackcloth and clothed me with joy, that my heart may sing to you and not be silent." If you are struggling to find joy in your life, pray to God. Count your blessings. Joy depends on God. I'm Cindy Becker. This is our hope for you today.
1: You may have heard the saying, an ounce of prevention is worth a pound of cure. It's true. I'm Dr. Richard Becker.
0: And I'm Cindy Becker. Autumn is a time of transition. 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
0: 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Of course, that's the mainland USA, but what a great time to get the mushrooms you need for better health. So, Richard, we were going through the medicinal mushrooms health benefits. I know there's a few more, but these are so important to go through.
1: We were talking about how the medicinal mushrooms affect our white blood cells, and another thing it does is it improves T cell, thymus-derived cells. This is a special type of lymphocyte. And what they do is they control and shape the immune response. If it's too active, it'll calm it down. If it needs to get going, it helps build it up, T helper cells, memory cells. I've seen that germ before. Let's get busy. And these T cells are critically important, and it helps to improve their function. But it doesn't just do this type of thing to normal people. It improves the immune response during cancer therapy. Cancer and its therapy suppresses immune function when you need it the most. This is the thing that would be so helpful for the cancer patient. It induces apoptosis, meaning it initiates self-destruction of the cancer tumor cells and prevents the blood vessels from going into the tumor to give it the food it needs. You pinch off the food supply, the blood supply to a tumor cell, it can't grow. It really can have a profound effect. It reduces the side effects of cancer chemotherapy. This has been proven in multiple studies. It improves the response to radiation therapy during cancer treatment. Less radiation to get the job done, fewer side effects to chemotherapy. That alone is enough for thousands and thousands of cancer patients to take this. I could stop right here and it'd be a compelling argument. I mean, I can cite all the journals like doctors want us to do, but we don't have time to do that. This is all available to anyone who has the internet now. When I was a medical student, you'd spend hours in the medical library trying to understand these things. Now, tick, tick, tick, tick, it's right there. It's amazing. It's available to anybody who wants to learn. And I urge you to do that because but for your lack of knowledge shall we perish. Remember that one. What else does it do? Protects normal cells from radiation therapy, deactivates carcinogens while protecting the liver from carcinogens. This is all in the medicinal mushroom purview. Reduces the inflammation of organs like the heart, the lungs, the liver, and vascular tree by at least 20 different mechanisms, including your joints. Calms inflammation. As effective as hydrocortisone for the treatment of asthma. As effective as a steroid for the treatment of asthma. That's amazing. But without steroid side effects. acts as a natural antibiotic against bacteria, viruses such as the herpes virus, HIV virus, human papilloma virus, Epstein-Barr virus, influenza, hepatitis, yeast, fungi, parasites, yet they promote the growth of healthy intestinal bacteria. They've got it all worked out. I don't know how, but they know. The good bacteria, fine. Bad guys, stay out. Medicinal mushrooms know how to tell the difference. Isn't that amazing? This is a gift. It's a gift. Protects organs from damage during and after heart attacks, lowers blood pressure, reduces endothelial dysfunction, which is part of blood pressure problems. They have powerful antioxidant molecules while influencing native antioxidant pathways. Works both ways. Protects the liver from damage after poisoning or during hepatitis. In diabetes, they improve the measures of glucose control, fasting blood glucose, postprandial glucose, hemoglobin A1C, which is your long-term. This is what the doctor always checks. How are you doing with your diabetes, Mrs. Jones? I see your hemoglobin A1C has gone up over the last 2 months. We need to do something about that. Well, here's something you can do. Lowers blood lipids in diabetes and without diabetes. I'm talking about your cholesterol, LDL cholesterol, total cholesterol, triglycerides. It lowers these through communication through body parts and organs. See, that's how it works. We elevate our cholesterol in response to danger. That's one of the protective mechanisms. That's why one of the reasons why we have cholesterol. Well, we can calm that down because the danger is past, but the cholesterol stays up. We can calm that down with medicinal mushrooms. Modulates the hormonal system for optimal function. Influences body weight. People tend to lose weight when they take these medicinal mushrooms. Improves body weight. Inhibiting conversion of calories to fat. It affects our metabolism in a positive way. And it's a nutrient-dense food. Nutrient-dense food. I have a whole long list of current double-blind placebo-controlled trials. But to be honest with you, we covered the results of these. Now, the studies that we have been taking this information from are all types of studies. They are test tube studies, animal studies, in living systems, in laboratory systems, and human studies, both prospective and retrospective. Controlled, placebo-controlled trials, all levels of evidence. The thing is, there is no large pharmaceutical company willing to contribute $1 billion to huge clinical trials like a drug company would do, so we have somewhat limited knowledge compared to pharmaceuticals. But we trump the pharmaceutical world, hands down, in longevity and safety of use. And in my book, 2,000 years of safe use is better than a 10,000 patient trial. Don't you think it is? I think it is. And I think we often assume that people who came before us were kind of dumb. I don't think that's true. Don't forget, Jesus came before us, and he was pretty bright. And Solomon, and many of the most intelligent people who ever walked this planet. I think they knew what they were doing. They discovered what worked, and they stuck with it. Something to think about. Why would we want to forget our past? It guides us into the future. So, now, we have one more little section when we return. And when we do, let's talk about how we take the medicinal mushrooms, who would benefit the most, and how can you get in on these amazing substances when we return.

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2: 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Families are hard, marriages are hard, but where do we find our hope? Where do we find our strength? Where do we find our courage? In God's Word. I'm going to be blessed to talk about hope for hurting families, hope for hurting marriages. Join me on that program. I believe you'll be edified and strengthened.
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6: Well, many experts agree that if we mix and match our medicinal mushrooms, you get a more balanced benefit package. And so that's what we have done. We take equal amounts of maitake, shiitake, reishi, and the ABMs, and so that one capsule has equal amounts of each of those, 125 per mushroom, making 500 milligrams in one capsule. But that's not enough to get the benefit of the mushroom. This means that we need to take four capsules a day minimum to give you 500 milligrams of that, of each and every one of those agents, to expect the benefit. You know, if you're going to take something, take enough to receive the benefit, and that's four capsules a day. If you are really ill, say you're in cancer therapy, you can take 8 or 12 a day. I'd split that up, morning and evening. But the base, the intro level, is four capsules a day. Does that make sense? It's important to understand that. Now, mushrooms are complex living beings containing a wide variety of biologically active compounds. I think we've made that point. So it is possible to have an allergic reaction, but that is quite rare to hear of somebody allergic to mushrooms. But it is possible. Next, the side effects, exceedingly unusual, and they're usually related to what we want to achieve. In other words, I'm a diabetic, I'm on three medicines to control my glucose, but it's still high. I start the medicinal mushrooms, which is a good idea, and my glucose drops. In fact, it drops down low enough to where I need to stop one of my drugs. Some would call that a side effect. I'd call that a therapeutic win, because less medicine is always better. So, diabetics, pay attention. Keep track of your glucose if you're going to start these medicinal mushrooms. It's just a good idea, and you need to do it anyway. You may need less medicine than you think. Wouldn't that be a good thing? Get down to one, two, or no medicines? It happens. But we have to keep track. If you are on warfarin, Coumadin, Plavix, or any anticoagulant, what we call a blood thinner, if you're on any of those, consult with your physician. You may be able to use medicinal mushrooms, but you will need to keep track of your blood counts and your bleeding times to adjust your medicine, just like the diabetic. Less medicine is better. Stay on a consistent plan and you'll be okay, but you have to do the blood work. You've been warned it can affect your bleeding times. Generally, that's a good thing. We don't want our blood to coagulate too easily. We only want it to coagulate when it's needed, like if I am cut or something, right? Who should consider? All cancer patients should think about it. All cancer patients in chemotherapy, radiation therapy. If you have infectious disease, viral, bacterial, fungi, yeast, diabetes, elevated cholesterol, immune system defects of any type, you catch colds easily, vascular disease, asthma, allergies, autoimmune disease, the things we suffer from. This is why we bring it to you, because these agents help the conditions we're suffering from today, right now. Even chronic pain can benefit from the medicinal mushrooms. I hope I did it justice, Cindy, because they are remarkable. Thank you for your kind attention. Bye-bye.
4: Thanks, everyone. We'll see you tomorrow. Bye-bye.
7: When we listen to the narrative of modern culture, most of academia and popular science, what do we observe? Scientific evidence proving that human evolution unfolded over millions of years. What does the observational evidence actually reveal? Equipping yourself with factual evidence and answers to this crucial issue is more important than ever. EDA, A Missing Link with Carl Kirby. This week on Origins.
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0: Welcome to Deep Waters. This program is called Deep Waters. Jesus said to the disciples in Luke chapter 5, verse 4, launch out into the deep and let down your nets for a catch. They obeyed Jesus and caught so many fish that their boats were full of fish when they came back to the shore. It's always a good idea to obey Jesus. I'd like to welcome you that are here in the live audience, and those of you who are watching at home. And if you'd like to come sometime and be part of the live audience and see the new Lighthouse Studio, just contact the station and we would be happy to have you come to the next taping. I just came back on Sunday night from a trip to Greece. I was in the footsteps of the Apostle Paul, going different places in Athens and in Corinth. And also, we got on a ship for 4 days and went to some of the islands. We stopped at Ephesus. Then we went to Crete and Patmos and Rhodes and Santorini and then came back into Athens. And I have just a few photos that I'd like to show you here quickly, just so you get a little idea. This is the Acropolis in Athens. This is the Acropolis from our hotel. We stayed at the Royal Olympic Hotel in downtown Athens. And this is at night. And it's just such a beautiful picture of the Acropolis. And this is at Mars Hill. And I'm going to be sharing with you in a few minutes about Mars Hill. This is where the Apostle Paul stood, maybe at the very spot where I'm standing. But he preached to the Athenians from right at that spot. Today I want to read for you from Acts chapter 17, verse 6, and then verses 22 through 34. Listen carefully to the word of the Lord. While Paul was waiting for them, he was waiting for Silas and for Timothy, he left them behind and he went on to Athens himself. While Paul was waiting for them in Athens, he was greatly distressed to see that the city was full of idols. Paul then stood up in the meeting of the Areopagus and said, "Men of Athens, I see that in every way you are very religious. For as I walked around and looked carefully at your objects of worship, I even found an altar with this inscription, to an unknown God. Now what you worship as something unknown, I am going to proclaim to you. The God who made the world and everything in it is the Lord of heaven and earth, and does not live in temples built by hands, and he is not served by human hands as if he needed anything, because he himself gives all men life and breath and everything else. From one man he made every nation of men, that they should inhabit the whole earth, and he determined the times set for them and the exact places where they should live. God did this so that men would seek him, and perhaps reach out for him and find him, though he is not far from each one of us. For in him we live and move and have our being. As some of your own prophets and poets have said, we are his offspring. Therefore, since we are God's offspring, we should not think that the divine being is like gold or silver or stone, an image made by man's design and skill. In the past, God overlooked such ignorance, but now he commands all people everywhere to repent. For he has set a day when he will judge the world with justice by the man he has appointed. He has given proof of this to all men by raising him from the dead. When they heard about the resurrection of the dead, some of them sneered out, but others said, we want to hear you again on this subject. At that, Paul left the council. A few men became followers of Paul and believed. Among them was Dionysius, a member of the Areopagus, also a woman named Damaris, and a number of others. Paul was preaching in the ancient city of Athens. Athens was one of the oldest cities known unto man. Here he was preaching in the capital city. Athens was the cultural center for the Greek people. It was the center of education and art and architecture. Many of these buildings that you see are literally thousands of years old, and the architects that built them were so skilled that they would last even unto today. Such great philosophers, Greek philosophers, as Socrates and Plato and Aristotle came to this very spot where Paul preached, and they would argue and debate back and forth with one another. The Acropolis is the top hill, that very top hill where you see that big structure, and that structure was the Parthenon, and that was the temple for Athena, one of the Greek gods. Mars Hill was located to the northwest of the Acropolis, about 140 feet lower. It's a huge, massive rock. I don't know how the council members could come and stand there or sit there. They must have had bags filled with straw or something, because it is very, very rough and rocky. It's a rocky hill. They would come there for philosophical debates. And when the Apostle Paul arrived in the city of Athens, he was amazed, as it said there in verse 6. He said, "While I was waiting for Silas and Timothy to come unto me," he said, "he was greatly distressed to see that the city was full of idols." When you see the culture in which we live and the things that are happening, are you distressed? Paul was so distressed with what he saw. The idols were everywhere. Do you know what an idol is? An idol is anything that is more important in your life than God. We can have idols if we're not careful. They can creep into us, and they can cause great disappointment and destruction. The Jewish synagogue and the marketplace, the agora, were right near to where we were standing when we were on Mars Hill. And Paul stood up, as the Bible says, and he spoke to the people in Athens. And he said, as he stood there, "Men of Athens, I see that in every way you are a very religious people." He started on a very positive note. That's always a good idea. For us, when we're speaking to others, whether you are a teacher or a pastor or a parent or whoever you may be, it's always good to start with positive things, especially if you have to bring some criticism or some negative things. Start with the positive. And Paul says, "I see that you are a very religious people." He stood up there at the Areopagus, and he said he saw an altar that was unto the unknown God. He said, "I want to declare to you who this God really is." And Paul began to describe this God. And first of all, he said, "He is the Creator God." In verse 24, Paul said, "The God who made the world and everything in it is the Lord of heaven and earth, and he does not live in temples built by human hands." Notice Paul did not say he is a God. He said he is the God, the Creator God, the God who made the sun and the moon and the stars and the rivers and the streams, the God who made you, the God who made me, the one who cared so much that he came himself, took on human flesh to be one of us, to dwell among us, and to live with us. Scientists today would seek to try to convince us that God didn't create. There is no God, many scientists would say. But there is a God. To think that this earth and everything in it, the sun, moon, and stars, the position of the earth, scientists tell us that if the earth were any closer to the sun, we would roast to death. If we were any further, the earth were any further from the sun, we would freeze to death. Yes. And I ask you this, what holds the earth there in outer space? The ancient Egyptians believed that there were five pillars holding up the earth. Now, the astronauts have gone into outer space and send back pictures. There are no five pillars underneath. The ancient Greeks believed that Atlas held up the earth on his shoulder, the great mythical Atlas. But the Hindus believed, oh no, they said, the earth is held up by giant elephants. And they have the earth resting on their back, and when the elephants shake, it creates earthquakes. And the giant elephants are on the back of a giant turtle. And the turtle is resting on the top of a coiled snake. And the coiled snake is swimming in a cosmic sea. Now I ask you, what do you want to believe? Do you want to believe the scientists? Do you want to believe the cultures of the world that tell us these things? Or do you want to believe in the beginning God created the heaven and the earth? Amen. We have a God who can speak the word and the earth can come into being. Paul said, this is the Creator God. In Revelation 4:11, the Bible says, you are worthy, O Lord, to receive glory and honor and power, for you have created all things, and for your glory they are and were created. God created you and me and all things for his pleasure, for his purposes. You've heard me say it before, and I'll say it again. If you have a pulse, you have a purpose. If you're not dead, you're not done. You've got work to do. God didn't create us in a blind vacuum. He created us with purpose. Just look at a newborn baby and see 10 fingers, 10 toes, and just the way God creates things. It's absolutely incredible. Some of you have probably some artificial flowers in your home. Take the artificial and compare it to the real thing. You'll see such detail and such precision that man cannot create. It can look very similar, but God's will always be greater. He was the Creator God, and he is the Creator God. And secondly, Paul said, he is the source of life and breath and all things. The Bible tells us in him is life. John 1:4 says, in him was life, and the life was the light of men. Jesus said, I am the way, the truth, and the life. No one comes to the Father except through me. Now, people without a personal relationship with Jesus Christ have existence. Notice the difference between existence and life. They live, they can have their being, they come and go, they eat, they sleep, they talk to people. But they're like a light bulb that's never turned on. They have the potential for real life. Abundant life and eternal life, but until they come to Christ, they are simply existing. We know that in Christ there is life. And Paul said to the Athenians, in him is life. In him is life. He's the one who holds the earth together. In Job chapter 26, verse 7, the Bible says, the earth hangs upon nothing. He hangs the earth upon nothing. He is the one who holds it together. In Colossians 1:17, the Bible tells us that in Christ, all things consist. All things hold together in Jesus Christ. He can hold your marriage together. He can hold your life together. He can hold your business together. He can hold your church together. In Christ, all things consist. This is the true and living God that the Apostle Paul was declaring unto the Athenians. He is the creator of all nations and the places where those nations dwell. He created all things. The unknown God was known by those who would seek him. Do you seek him? The Bible tells us here that if you will seek him, you will find him. God did this so that men would seek him and perhaps reach out for him and find him, though he is not far from any one of us. God is so near. The book of James, chapter 4, verse 8 says, draw near unto him, and he will draw near unto you. In Jeremiah 29:13, the Bible says, and you shall seek me and find me when you shall search for me with all your heart. Are you seeking him with all your heart? Do you delight in His presence? Do you delight in His will? Nothing could be better than the will of God for your life and for my life. Paul says He is the Creator God. He says He is the Sustainer God, the one who holds all things together. He is the one who made all nations and even determined where those nations should be and the boundaries of each one. He is the God who commands all men everywhere to repent. Here we read in the scriptures where it tells us that the Lord commanded those who were upon the earth to repent. He once overlooked. In other words, He was showing mercy and loving kindness. But the Bible says in Acts 17:30, now He commands all men everywhere to repent. What does it mean to repent? It means to have a change of mind. The word literally is metanoia. It means have a change of mind that leads to a change of heart, that leads to a change in behavior. Many people say, well, I repented, and yet they have the same lifestyle that they did before they said they had repented. You will know when you have really repented. Your heart will change. Your attitude will change. Your lifestyle will change. And you will say, I'm a new person. And even for Christians, we need to repent. We need to ask the Lord continually to search our hearts. Psalm 139, 23 and 24 says, search me, O God, and know my heart. Try me and know my thoughts. And see if there be any wicked way in me. And lead me in the way everlasting. Do we not need to ask God every day to search our hearts? To say, Lord, if there's any unconfessed sin in me, I want to cleanse it. I want to make it right. I want to repent of it. Here's one good reason why you want to repent. Because you will sense the presence of God. You will sense the blessing of the Lord God. Psalm 84:11 says, the Lord is a sun and shield. He is our sun, S-O-N, and our S-U-N. He's our shield and our protector. And then Psalm 84:11 says, no good thing will He withhold from those who walk uprightly. Let's walk uprightly so we will not miss out on anything that He has for us. Have you repented? And even as a Christian. And He is last of all the God who will judge the world in righteousness. When they heard Him preach about righteousness and about this unknown God, when they heard Paul preach about Jesus and the resurrection, these were new doctrines. Earlier on in Acts chapter 17, they said when they heard Him, they said, this is a strange doctrine. We have not heard this before. And now Paul revealed to them who Jesus Christ was. And he said to them, this God, this Creator God, the one who loves you and cares for you, He's going to judge you someday. Someday you're going to have to stand beside Him and give an account of your life. Romans 12:14 says, so then every one of us shall give an account of himself to God. We're not going to be able to stand before the Lord someday and say, well, you know, my wife, she's the religious one in the family. She handles that. Or my husband handles the religious things. We will all give an account. And in Revelation chapter 20, the Bible tells us that the unsaved will stand at the great white throne judgment. And the books will be opened. And another book is opened, which is the book of life. And if their names are not written in the book of life, they will be cast into the fire that burns forever and ever. Oh, my brothers and sisters, let's be about God's business of sharing with our families, friends, and neighbors the truth of the Word of God. And God will draw those that He has prepared. Amen?
1: Amen.
0: Amen. We'll be right back with some questions from the audience. Hi, I'm Pastor Larry Bird, host of the program called Deep Waters. I'm sitting in the studio here in Allentown where we tape Deep Waters, and it's before a live audience. We would love to invite you to come and be part of the live audience, and you can submit questions after I speak, and then I will interact on your questions.

0: Welcome back to Deep Waters. On today's program, we're looking at the subject of Paul's ministry on Mars Hill in Athens, Greece. This is the time in which we receive some questions from the live audience. And my co-host today is Keith Blaisdell, the general manager of Lighthouse TV. What a joy to have you here, Keith, today.
1: Well, thank you so much for having me. And I have to say thank you, Pastor Larry, for opening God's Word today and really illuminating some key topics. And we've got some great ones from the audience. I want to jump right into it. When you say be about God's business, can you elaborate a little bit about that?
0: God has a plan and a purpose for each one of us. And the best way to know what God desires for your life is to get into the Word. You get into the Word and He will speak to you. Almost anywhere you may read, verses will come up like bold print and God will show you. In Psalm 16:11, he says, I will show you the path of life. In my presence is fullness of joy. At my right hand are pleasures forevermore. He'll show you that path. He'll show you his presence, and he'll show you those pleasures when you open your heart and say, I want to follow you.
1: So this probably builds on that. Someone said, how do you know when God is calling you to do something that you normally wouldn't do, getting out of your comfort zone? For example, like changing careers or changing something in how you're going about your daily life.
0: One of the ways that I have discovered when God is speaking, maybe something I didn't want to do, is a lack of peace. All of a sudden, I'm restless, and I don't have the peace of the Lord in my heart. That drives me to say, Lord, are you speaking to me? Are you talking to me? What do you want me to do? So if you don't have peace, you say, Lord, I want that peace. You show me, and it'll draw you closer to Him, and you'll become more sensitive to His leading.
1: Wonderful.
0: Peace I leave with you. My peace I give unto you, he said. Not as the world gives, give I unto you. Let not your heart be troubled, neither let it be afraid. John 14:27. Let His peace come to your heart, and you'll know you're on the right track.
1: Here's something I think, especially with today's culture, that is pertinent. Is professing that someone knows Jesus enough for salvation? Doesn't there need to be repentance also?
0: Absolutely. That's what Jesus' first message was, repent and believe the gospel. Mark 1:15. The Apostle Paul preached. There we looked at it in Acts 17:30, where he commands all men. And when he says men, that means women and children. He commands all people to repent, to turn around. 2 Peter 3:9, Peter said, the Lord is not willing that any should perish, but that all should come to repentance. Absolutely, everyone needs to repent. There's no one that is apart from a need to repent.
1: Another interesting one, how important is it to look for something familiar to a person when you're witnessing to them, much like Paul did with the altar to the unknown?
0: I think that's so important. I know when I try to witness, and I had some marvelous opportunities to witness, especially in the airports and flying, as I went back and forth from Athens, it's over 5,000 miles from Newark to Athens. And you want to talk with people and just take a personal interest in them. If you just show some interest and ask them, you know, do you have a family? What do you do for work? What do you like to do? Oh, they enjoy a certain sport or whatever. So talk with them. Build some common ground. And then you can turn that conversation around and you'll watch for opportunities. God will give you an opening to say something about Him, and then you go from there. But build some common ground. Very important.
1: Last question. When you witness to Muslims, often they don't seem to be familiar with grace. They seem to focus a bit more on works. Mm-hmm. How is it best to witness to someone like that?
0: If you look at Ray Comfort and some of the work that he has done, some of his writings and things, he will tell you, you witness to these people in different religions the same way you witness to anyone else. You tell them what Jesus Christ has done for you, how Jesus has changed your life, how you repented, how you experienced the old things passing away, 2 Corinthians 5:17, and the new things coming. You love them. One of the things that draws people, perhaps more than anything else, is love. When they know you really care about them, and you love them, and you're not loving them just to win them to the Lord. You're loving them because the love of God is in your heart. Romans 5:5 says God pours his love into our hearts by the Holy Spirit that he's given to us. And when we open our hearts, he fills us with love. So love these people. And I think it's important that you share with them. There's a big difference between saying, you need to do this, or to say, let me tell you how Jesus changed me. Maybe they're cursing and swearing, whatever kind of... I would sometimes say, you know, I used to use language like that. Used to? Yes, I used to. But here's what happened to change me. I use curiosity a lot of times when I witness. I'll throw out a sentence like, I never wanted to be a pastor. I wanted to be a lawyer. Barry Mason was my hero growing up. I didn't want to be a pastor, and then I stopped talking. Then their next question is, well, what changed you? Why didn't you go into law? Leads me right into my testimony. Use curiosity, build a common relationship, ask God to fill you with love, and be willing even to stumble and bumble. Let God speak through you, and you'll be amazed. If he could speak through Balaam's donkey, he can speak through you.

not the Ecrepians. I forget. It's in the text. If you read it, Epicureans, there you go. Yeah, from Acts chapter 17. He was preaching to intellectuals and to the Stoics. But Paul preached Christ, and he preached the resurrection of Christ. People need to know several things real quickly. They need to recognize God loves them. Do you recognize God loves you? Jesus loved you so much that he died on the cross to pay the penalty for your sins. You need to realize you need to repent. You need to turn from sin and trust Christ to change your life. You need to receive him into your life. As many as received him, to them he gave power to become children of God, even to them who believe on his name. Find yourself believing. Turn to him. Ask him to forgive you. Ask him to come into your life and to change you. You'll be amazed at what he'll do. God bless you, and thanks so much for watching today.

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1: Hello, everyone. Thank you so much for joining us for CBN Newswatch. I'm George Thomas. Today, President Trump blasting a report saying he was willing to ease U.S. sanctions on Iran as they hit the Iranian economy and as oil is flowing more freely out of the Middle East. That development coming as five suspects in a potential terrorist attack against an airbase used by the U.S. against Iran are now out on bail. We'll bring you the important updates on these ongoing developments. The dangers of the drug known as Kratom, sometimes called gas station heroin, now in the national spotlight after the deaths of two college students. We'll bring you the insights from our medical reporter, Lori Johnson. Trees often play a significant role in scripture, and we'll hear from U.S. Ambassador to Israel, Mike Huckabee, about why he adopted an olive tree in Israel and how it can lead to unity and comfort. And another example of how God is moving on university campuses right here in our country, as many people come to the Lord at Pepperdine University in Los Angeles. Those stories and much more today on Newswatch.
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1: Okay, so as usual, we begin in the Middle East as the U.S. and Iran are trading messages over a possible nuclear agreement. And that comes as five suspects in a possible attack are now out on bail after being arrested near a British airbase used by our American bombers. My colleague Joshua Swanson has the latest details from Jerusalem.
2: President Trump says reports of an offer to ease sanctions on Iran are false. Axios, citing unnamed officials, reported that Trump was willing to give relief on sanctions and release frozen funds if Iran took real action on its nuclear program. But Trump called the report a hoax and wrote, "I offered them nothing," on Truth Social. Asked about the prospect of talks with Iran, the president had this response.
3: We're going to win.

0: As far as I'm concerned, it's going to be one way or the other. It's going to go pretty quickly.
1: Iran's Supreme Leader Ayatollah Mojtaba Khamenei claims Iranian forces have driven enemy forces back from the Strait of Hormuz. U.S. Central Command says that claim is false, and thousands of ships and more than 1 billion barrels of oil have passed through in recent months. Meanwhile, Saudi Arabia has resumed oil exports through its east-west pipeline after repairs to damage from drone strikes. The route carries oil to the Red Sea, bypassing the Strait of Hormuz. The Wall Street Journal reports Mideast crude exports are at their highest since the war began and is nearly 80% of pre-war levels. In Britain, 5 men arrested near RAF Fairford on explosives and terrorism charges were released on bail Monday. The base has been used by American bombers during this year's war with Iran. Detectives say the men are still under investigation and they're looking into a possible link to Iran through its proxies. Trump says he would have kept the men in custody.
0: I'm surprised that they released them. I wouldn't have done that. Look, they've been very good. They worked with us very closely. We know everything about them. We would not have released them.
1: Secretary of State Marco Rubio also pointed to possible foreign involvement.
2: It's a very serious situation. It's one that clearly involves the hands of a foreign actor.
1: And at the United Nations, more than 40 countries boycotted an event marking 25 years since the Durban Conference. The 2001 meeting was meant to combat racism, but was overshadowed by anti-Semitism and attacks on Israel at a parallel activist forum. The United States and Israel walked out. Israel's ambassador, Danny Danone, says the fight against racism must never become a vehicle for anti-Semitism.
3: And Middle East correspondent Joshua Swanson is with me now from Jerusalem. So, Joshua, I'm curious. The president said in that clip you ran from him from the White House, he says that the U.S. is going to win against Iran. How effective has the U.S. economic pressure campaign been? All of this news coming as today we hear that $1 fetches to close to about 2.5 million riyals, which is the Iranian currency today. Staggering, absolutely staggering.
4: Yeah, George. Well, Secretary Bessent, even though he's not in the military, he's really becoming like an economic general. He's leveraging maximum pain on Iran, and it's working. He's hitting them with everything he's got. We're talking, you know, grounding their commercial aircraft so they can't land in airports around the world. It's a major blow. And like you said, Iran's currency is completely tanked, low as it's ever been. And the effectiveness of this attack really stems from Bessent and the Trump administration issuing that stark ultimatum to all of Tehran's trading partners across the Middle East, across Europe, basically saying choose between doing business with Iran and doing business with the United States. And he's convinced neighbors, including Oman, Turkey, the UAE, to cut off all major lending as well. So all that black market work, transferring funds under the table, that's off the table as well. And that's fueled, of course, by anger. The Iranian Persian Gulf allies, the Persian Gulf neighbors, when you shoot missiles at them, they get upset. So speaking at the UN General Assembly, even the president of Iran admitted that he's experiencing pain, the country is, and that the sanctions are working. He tried to beg for economic relief and even dangle a carrot, but Washington refused to back off.
3: Obviously, when the Iranian person in your piece again says that they've pushed back U.S. forces away from the Strait of Hormuz, that's absolutely malarkey. You and I know that. But I am I'm curious, who then actually controls the Strait of Hormuz? Is it the Iranians? Yeah. Is it the Americans? Who?
4: Yeah, George, propaganda, propaganda, propaganda, right? The IRGC, they are a propaganda machine. Them saying they have control. Even today, a senior Revolutionary Guard commander said that they have a navy. Their navy maintains control over the Strait of Hormuz. Of course, completely false. In fact, Iran no longer has a navy after the U.S. forces completely sank its fleet. So freedom of navigation, physical control belongs squarely to the United States. U.S. Central Command even points out thousands of commercial ships and billions of barrels of oil have passed through freely through the Strait of Hormuz in recent months. But what this does tell us is that Iran realizes that the Strait of Hormuz has become their leverage point. Whether they're in control or not, their propaganda affects things like oil markets, which drives up gas prices, which hurts the Trump administration. So whether fact or fiction, Iran will continue banging the drum, saying that they're in control of the strait.
3: So if the Saudis are pumping oil through their pipelines and billions of barrels of oil are in fact flowing through the Strait of Hormuz, you talked about the leverage that the mullahs of Tehran have. Do they even have any leverage left in the Strait of Hormuz?
4: Well, you pointed out the Saudis, and that is a key point, George. They have successfully repaired and reopened that east-west pipeline to over to the Red Sea, and that's massive. We're talking 750 miles long. It can carry 7 million barrels a day. It's more freedom of movement, more options to move oil across the Persian Gulf. And the idea has caught on too. There's reports that the UAE is already building their own pipeline, east-west pipeline, set to go online next year. So to your question, the strategy here really robs Iran of its ultimate threat, locking down global energy supply by closing the strait. So since commercial oil continues to move through the Gulf, thanks to naval escorts and these pipelines, Tehran's leverage is really at a low point. But George, and this is a big but, Iran is doubling down. Drone strikes on these pipelines, right? That brings Israel back into the picture as if it wasn't part of the show already. Why? Because of the Iron Dome and reports that the UAE, among others, have leased, purchased, or some sort of arrangement with the Israeli government. They're negotiating about air defense systems. So that's what's next.
3: Which is absolutely staggering to get these Gulf countries to be asking the Israelis for help to shoot down these Iranian drones is quite significant from just an economic military standpoint in terms of country-to-country negotiations. Real quickly, tell us about what do we know about these Iranians? Apparently, there's some questions about whether Iran was involved in this potential attack on the on an airbase in the UK.
4: Yeah, so British counterterrorism police, their intelligence agencies are explicitly investigating Iranian state involvement. As though it's a primary lead, though no evidence has been publicly presented. However, Secretary of State Marco Rubio, he underscored his theory on the connection. Here's what he had to say.
2: We are dealing with elements in the world, and in the case of Iran, for example, who have openly threatened to attack American interests globally. We're going to always take that very seriously. There'll be repercussions for that if it ever were to happen or even attempted. But what happened this weekend could have been and was, I think, a very serious threat. And I want to thank the UK for their cooperation and their help on it. There's a lot more news that will come out on this in the days to come. But there's only so much I can say right now at this point about it other than this is a very serious thing.
4: So what we know, George, is five British nationals were spotted. They were arrested near RAF Fairford, a key base utilized by the U.S. for bomb strikes on Iran. They were found with material suggesting a major coordinated plot, but they were released.
3: Okay, terrific. We'll have to leave it there. Excellent reporting as always, Joshua. Thanks for all you do, and please continue to stay safe. You can catch the latest of Jerusalem Dateline with Joshua and the team there in Jerusalem are a part of on CBN News app or on YouTube. Coming up here at home, health experts are warning customers to use caution when shopping at convenience stores or service stations. Why? Because a number of products that seem safe should probably be avoided. They might have labels promising an energy boost or pain relief and contain kratom, an ingredient many doctors say can be very, very dangerous. And now it's in the news in Mississippi.
5: I believe the time has come to begin a battle of annihilation.
6: They divided my land. They divided the land of God.
7: In these 3 weeks, people felt like there is going to be a second Holocaust.
8: I just started this job 10 months ago. Now you want me to plan an entire war in 2 days?
5: Yes?
9: People were very motivated. But to say that there was no fear is telling a lie.
10: You're scared until the first shot. The minute the first shot is being fired, you're bent on completing your mission.
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4: And welcome back to the broadcast, folks. Our medical reporter, Lori Johnson, is here with us to talk more about this tragedy and more about Kratom and what happened in Mississippi. So is it possible that these two young men, college students at Ole Miss, died from a Kratom overdose?
5: So this happened last week. A lot of people already know about this story. These two sweet young men, very young Ole Miss students, they were both found dead last week in two separate locations at Ole Miss. And both of them had Kratom products that were found in their rooms, one on the nightstand and the other boy had it on his dresser. So the investigation is ongoing, and toxicology reports will tell us a lot. The toxicology report will tell us how these boys died, what, if any, drugs were in their system. And that is due out the first week of October, so any day now. And so it is definitely possible, but authorities are warning reporters and others not to jump to any conclusions.
4: Yeah. So talking about the ongoing investigation, we understand that there are two people who have been arrested. They were working at a nearby smoke shop. Is there any evidence to show that they were connected to the deaths of these two
5: Again,
4: young men?
5: People might jump to that conclusion, but the investigation is ongoing. Here's what we know. An undercover officer, these two people were working at a smoke shop. They were arrested for illegally selling Kratom. An undercover officer went into the store and bought the same type of Kratom substance that was found in the boys' rooms, these capsules with the powdered Kratom in it, the type that has been synthetically enhanced, very, very strong. And the worker who was arrested said, be careful with this. This has been killing people. So that's what we know so far about the smoke shop employees. So they were illegally selling it. It is illegal to sell any type of Kratom in Oxford, Mississippi, but in other parts of Mississippi, you can sell Kratom to anyone under the age of 21. So in different municipalities, the laws are different.
4: Okay, so speaking to that very point, tell us about the Mississippi law dealing with fentanyl overdoses.
5: Well, so what's really interesting about fentanyl, not Kratom, fentanyl, which we all know about, is most drug overdose deaths that involve Kratom also have other substances. So fewer than 10% of Kratom overdoses, only Kratom was found in the body.
4: So there was a cocktail involved.
5: Usually that's often the case. And so in Mississippi, if you sell fentanyl to someone who dies of an overdose, you can be convicted of manslaughter, charged and convicted of manslaughter.
4: Interesting. Now, there's a lot of people are absolutely stunned, shocked, that Kratom is actually sold at these convenience stores. How does that happen? How does it slip into these products?
5: I know. Everyone's, and you can drive down the street and see Kratom advertised on the windows of these smoke shops and convenience stores. It's one of those things that's a natural substance, and it just has crossed, it just is not illegal. But a lot of, as I said, a lot of states, a lot of individual municipalities are outlawing Kratom, but then as we see, some people are selling it illegally. But it is sort of a mystery how, I mean, cannabis and some other types of things can also be sold at some of these smoke shops and even 7-Elevens. So for parents and really anybody else, be careful with this Kratom. They market it like an energy drink or it's going to be a pain reliever. Don't buy it.
4: Highly addictive.
5: Do not buy it. Highly addictive.
4: Almost as powerful as heroin.
5: Absolutely. And it has opioid-like reactions to people, and you can take it, you take a lot of it, and it can have a very devastating effect.
4: Terrific. Okay, thank you so much for coming on the broadcast and shedding some light on this. I appreciate it.
5: Sure, we'll have an update on these two Mississippi students probably within the next week or so.
4: Okay, terrific. Appreciate it. Okay, folks, up next, Ambassador Mike Huckabee tells CBN News the story about his adoption of an olive tree in Israel. The My Tree in Israel is a concept that allows people to deepen their roots in the Holy Land, figuratively and literally. We'll hear from him when we come back. Lori, thanks for coming on the broadcast.
5: My pleasure.
6: I wanted to be a boy one week. I wanted to be a girl next week. It was constantly like that, confusion always in my mind. I always felt like I was more in tune to femininity.
7: At 16, Tommy decided it was time to give in to those desires. Now addicted to meth, he dropped out of school and began frequenting gay chat rooms and nightclubs.
6: I had an internal knowing that it was just wrong.
7: Despite his doubts, Tommy started taking female hormones and making plans to have a sex change operation. Tommy was doing drugs with his brother and sister when he felt an oppressive, paralyzing fear. Terrified, Tommy left the house and went to his mom, who had recently committed her life to Christ.
6: I had to cry out to God because I just knew in that moment that he was the only one that was able to help me. So I remember just telling him, I'm sorry of the lifestyle that I was living. I just went into this deep place of repenting and asking for forgiveness. If Jesus did it for me, he could do it for you. We all need a savior. We all come from a place of brokenness.
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4: Welcome back. From the tree of life to the cedars of Lebanon, trees often play a significant role in scripture. There's also oil from the olive tree that signifies a powerful symbol of anointing, blessing, and peace. CBN's Paul Petit shows us how Ambassador Mike Huckabee's adoption of an olive tree is leading to unity and comfort.
10: More than 2 hours away from Jerusalem sits this olive grove just southwest of Nazareth. According to U.S. Ambassador to Israel Mike Huckabee, it's well worth the trip.
11: How are you? We finally got here.
10: Accompanied by his wife, Janet, Huckabee came to visit his olive tree, which he adopted 6 years ago.
11: I thought it was one of the coolest ideas that we would be able to adopt a tree in Israel, because we love Israel.
10: My Tree in Israel is a concept that allows people to deepen their roots in the Holy Land, figuratively and literally.
11: We want to be able to support the farmers and the soldiers, and by becoming part of my tree, we were able to do both.
10: Huckabee adopted his tree while still holding the title of former governor. Today, it switched to ambassador and is located across from another well-known politician. Today, the Huckabees are also making it a family affair.
12: In this tree, it means that all of your family has a tree.
10: Here's how My Tree in Israel works. Once an olive tree is adopted, a farmer takes over, who then cares for and harvests the olives. My Tree then presses, then delivers fresh, kosher, bottled olive oil to the adopters.
11: It's incredibly good, solid quality olive oil, and it has our family's name on the label. It's a wonderful, wonderful gift.
10: This visit also included sharing a gift of comfort. While My Tree in Israel supports Israeli farmers, part of the adoption proceeds go to Lone Soldiers, an Israeli program supporting IDF soldiers. Today, the ambassador met with Avi Harush, father of an Israeli commando killed in 2024.
11: want Americans to recognize the price that Israel pays to have its freedom and its security. It's an incredibly high price.
10: Recognition offered in the form of a tree planted in memory of Rif Harush. While sharing pictures, his father says he feels his son is now at peace.
11: If October 7th had happened in America, the equivalent would have been 40,000 people hurt and 10,000 hostages.
10: October 7th is never forgotten here. The Huckabees then visited an olive tree adopted by a Florida woman in memory of the Bibas family.
13: It was important for her that you guys got the olive oil and you know that there's a tree here growing in their names.
10: A victim of October 7th, Yarden Bibas, his wife, and his 4-year-old and 9-month-old were taken hostage by Hamas.
11: I think in many ways the Bibas family became somewhat the face of the hostages because it was one of the most tragic stories where the father, taken hostage along with his wife and 2 children, he survived, but after hundreds of days as a hostage, and when he gets out, he finds out that his wife and his 2 small boys have been murdered by Hamas.
14: The sacrifice that your family made for the people of Israel is one that obviously is not being forgotten.
10: In a bittersweet moment, this tree was dedicated in memory of Yarden's family. Bibas and his sister thanked the ambassador and President Trump for helping lead to his release and the other hostages.
11: So to be able to know that there is an olive tree that is producing ongoing fruit and providing life in the future, it's really a beautiful tribute to the Bibas family.
14: You've been prayed for a lot, not just in Israel, but all over America.
10: An olive tree bridging 2 countries and creating solidarity in the midst of tragedy. As many people here say, it could only happen in Israel. Paul Petit, CBN News.
4: Terrific story. Coming up, another example of how God is moving on university campuses across our country, with many students coming to Jesus. 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

0: And finally on the broadcast today, thousands of students showed up seeking Jesus last week at Pepperdine University. And hundreds gave their lives to the Lord at a Unite Us revival event at the Los Angeles school. 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From all of us here from the headquarters of the Christian Broadcasting Network, Virginia Beach, Virginia, we wish you a great day. Goodbye. And as always, God bless you.
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Every morning, we face choices, hope or despair, faith or fear. At Morning Light, we want you to see God's work in the person right in front of you, to see His extraordinary plan at work in them, that no one is beyond the reach of His power, no life insignificant. And trusting Him means you never walk alone. In 2025, face the day with faith on Morning Light.

from Paul, chosen by God to be an apostle of Christ Jesus. To God's people who live in Ephesus and are faithful followers of Christ Jesus, I pray that God our Father and our Lord Jesus Christ will be kind to you and will bless you with peace. Praise the God and Father of our Lord Jesus Christ for the spiritual blessings that Christ has brought us from heaven. Before the world was created, God had Christ choose us to live with him and to be his holy and innocent and loving people. God was kind and decided that Christ would choose us to be God's own adopted children. God was very kind to us because of the Son he dearly loves. And so we should praise God. Christ sacrificed his life's blood to set us free, which means that our sins are now forgiven. Christ did this because God was so kind to us. God has great wisdom and understanding. And by what Christ has done, God has shown us his

The Spirit also makes us sure that we will be given what God has stored up for His people. Then we will be set free, and God will be honored and praised. I have heard about your faith in the Lord Jesus and your love for all of God's people. So I never stop being grateful for you as I mention you in my prayers. I ask the glorious Father and God of our Lord Jesus Christ to give you His Spirit. The Spirit will make you wise and let you understand what it means to know God. My prayer is that light will flood your hearts and that you will understand the hope that was given to you when God chose you. Then you will discover the glorious blessings that will be yours together with all of God's people. I want you to know about the great and mighty power that God has for us followers. It is the same wonderful power He used when He raised Christ from death and let Him sit at His right side in heaven. There Christ rules over all forces, authorities, powers, and rulers. He rules over all beings in this world and will rule in the future world as well. God has put all things under the power of Christ, and for the good of the church, He has made Him the head of everything. The church is Christ's body and is filled with Christ, who completely fills everything.

In the past, you were dead because you sinned and fought against God. You followed the ways of this world and obeyed the devil. He rules the world, and his spirit has power over everyone who doesn't obey God. Once, we were also ruled by the selfish desires of our bodies and minds. We had made God angry, and we were going to be punished like everyone else. But God was merciful. We were dead because of our sins, but God loved us so much that he made us alive with Christ. And God's wonderful kindness is what saves you. God raised us from death to life with Christ Jesus, and he has given us a place beside Christ in heaven. God did this so that in the future world, he could show how truly good and kind he is to us because of what Christ Jesus has done. You were saved by faith in God, who treats us much better than we deserve. This is God's gift to you, and not anything you have done on your own. It isn't something you have earned, so there is nothing you can brag about. God planned for us to do good things, and to live as he has always wanted us to live. That's why he sent Christ to make us what we are. Don't forget that you are Gentiles. In fact, you used to be called uncircumcised by those who take pride in being circumcised. At that time, you did not know about Christ. You were foreigners to the people of Israel, and you had no part in the promises that God had made to them. You were living in this world without hope and without God, and you were far from God. But Christ offered his life's blood as a sacrifice and brought you near God. Christ has made peace between Jews and Gentiles, and he has united us by breaking down the wall of hatred that separated us. Christ gave his own body.

body to destroy the law of Moses with all its rules and commands. He even brought Jews and Gentiles together, as though we were only one person, when he united us in peace. On the cross, Christ did away with our hatred for each other. He also made peace between us and God by uniting Jews and Gentiles in one body. Christ came and preached peace to you Gentiles, who were far from God, and peace to us Jews, who were near God. And because of Christ, all of us can come to the Father by the same Spirit. You Gentiles are no longer strangers and foreigners. You are citizens with everyone else who belongs to the family of God. You are like a building, with the apostles and prophets as the foundation, and with Christ as the most important stone. Christ is the one who holds the building together and makes it grow into a holy temple for the Lord. And you are part of that building Christ has built as a place for God's own Spirit to live.

Christ Jesus made me his prisoner, so that I could help you Gentiles. You have surely heard about God's kindness in choosing me to help you. In fact, this letter tells you a little about how God has shown me his mysterious ways. As you read the letter, you will also find out how well I really do understand the mystery about Christ. No one knew about this mystery until God's Spirit told it to his holy apostles and prophets. And the mystery is this: because of Christ Jesus, the good news has given the Gentiles a share in the promises that God gave to the Jews. God has also let the Gentiles be part of the same body. God treated me with kindness. His power worked in me, and it became my job to spread the good news. I am the least important of all God's people. But God was kind and chose me to tell the Gentiles that because of Christ, there are blessings that cannot be measured. God, who created everything, wanted me to help everyone understand the mysterious plan that had always been hidden in his mind. Then God would use the church to show the powers and authorities in the spiritual world that he has many different kinds of wisdom. God did this according to his eternal plan. And he was able to do what he had planned because of all that Christ Jesus our Lord had done. Christ now gives us courage and confidence so that we can come to God by faith. That's why you should not be discouraged when I suffer for you. After all, it will bring honor to you. I kneel in prayer to the Father. All beings in heaven and on earth receive their life from him. God is wonderful and glorious. I pray that his Spirit will make you become strong followers, and that Christ will live in your hearts because of your faith. Stand firm and be deeply rooted in his love. I pray that you and all of God's people will understand what is called wide or long or high or deep. I want you to know all about Christ's love, although it is too wonderful to be measured. Then your lives will be filled with all that God is. I pray that Christ Jesus and the church will forever bring praise to God. His power at work in us can do far more than we dare ask or imagine.

As a prisoner of the Lord, I beg you to live in a way that is worthy of the people God has chosen to be His own. Always be humble and gentle. Patiently put up with each other and love each other. Try your best to let God's Spirit keep your hearts united. Do this by living at peace. All of you are part of the same body. There is only one Spirit of God, just as you were given one hope when you were chosen to be God's people. We have only one Lord, one faith, and one baptism. There is one God who is the Father of all people. Not only is God above all others, but He works by using all of us, and He lives in all of us. Christ has generously divided out His gifts to us. As the scriptures say, when He went up to the highest place, He led away many prisoners and gave gifts to people. When it says He went up, it means that Christ had been deep in the earth. This also means that the one who went deep into the earth is the same one who went into the highest heaven, so that He would fill the whole universe. Christ chose some of us to be apostles, prophets, missionaries, pastors, and teachers, so that His people would learn to serve and His body would grow strong. This will continue until we are united by our faith and by our understanding of the Son of God. Then we will be mature, just as Christ is, and we will be completely like Him. We must stop acting like children. We must not let deceitful people trick us by their false teachings, which are like winds that toss us around from place to place. Love should always make us tell the truth. Then we will grow in every way and be more like Christ, the head of the body. Christ holds it together and makes all of its parts work perfectly. As it grows and becomes strong because of love. As a follower of the Lord, I order you to stop living like stupid, godless people. Their minds are in the dark, and they are stubborn and ignorant, and have missed out on the life that comes from God. They no longer have any feelings about what is right, and they are so greedy that they do all kinds of indecent things. But that isn't what you were taught about Jesus Christ. He is the truth, and you heard about Him and learned about Him. You were told that your foolish desires will destroy you, and that you must give up your old way of life with all its bad habits. Let the Spirit change your way of thinking and make you into a new person. You were created to be like God, and so you must please Him and be truly holy. We are part of the same body. Stop lying and start telling each other the truth. Don't get so angry that you sin. Don't go to bed angry. And don't give the devil a chance. If you are a thief, quit stealing. Be honest and work hard so you will have something to give to people in need. Stop all your dirty talk. Say the right thing at the right time and help others by what you say. Don't make God's Spirit sad. The Spirit makes you sure that someday you will be free from your sins. Stop being bitter and angry and mad at others. Don't yell at one another or curse each other or ever be rude. Instead, be kind and merciful. And forgive others, just as God forgave you because of Christ.

Do as God does. After all, you are his dear children. Let love be your guide. Christ loved us and offered his life for us as a sacrifice that pleases God. You are God's people, so don't let it be said that any of you are immoral or indecent or greedy. Don't use dirty or foolish or filthy words. Instead, say how thankful you are. Being greedy, indecent, or immoral is just another way of worshiping idols. You can be sure that people who behave in this way will never be part of the kingdom that belongs to Christ and to God. Don't let anyone trick you with foolish talk. God punishes everyone who disobeys him and says foolish things. So don't have anything to do with anyone like that. You used to be like people living in the dark, but now you are people of the light because you belong to the Lord. So act like people of the light and make your light shine. Be good and honest and truthful as you try to please the Lord. Don't take part in doing those worthless things that are done in the dark. Instead, show how wrong they are. It is disgusting even to talk about what is done in the dark. But the light will show what these things are really like. Light shows up everything. Just as the scriptures say, "Wake up from your sleep and rise from death." Then Christ will shine on you. Act like people with good sense, and not like fools. These are evil times, so make every minute count. Don't be stupid. Instead, find out what the Lord wants you to do. Don't destroy yourself by getting drunk, but let the Spirit fill your life. When you meet together, sing psalms, hymns, and spiritual songs as you praise the Lord with all your heart. Always use the name of our Lord Jesus Christ to thank God the Father for everything. Honor Christ and put others first. A wife should put her husband first, as she does the Lord. A husband is the head of his wife, as Christ is the head and the Savior of the church, which is his own body. Wives should always put their husbands first, as the church puts Christ first. A husband should love his wife as much as Christ loved the church and gave his life for it. He made the church holy by the power of his word, and he made it pure by washing it with water. Christ did this so that he would have a glorious and holy church, without faults or spots or wrinkles or any other flaws. In the same way, a husband should love his wife as much as he loves himself. A husband who loves his wife shows that he loves himself. None of us hate our own bodies. We provide for them and take good care of them, just as Christ does for the church, because we are each part of his body. As the scriptures say, a man leaves his father and mother to get married, and he becomes like one person with his wife. This is a great mystery, but I understand it to mean Christ and his church. So each husband should love his wife as much as he loves himself, and each wife should respect her husband.

Children, you belong to the Lord, and you do the right thing when you obey your parents. The first commandment with a promise says, obey your father and your mother, and you will have a long and happy life. Parents, don't be hard on your children. Raise them properly. Teach them and instruct them about the Lord. Slaves, you must obey your earthly masters. Show them great respect and be as loyal to them as you are to Christ. Try to please them at all times and not just when you think they are watching. You are slaves of Christ. So with your whole heart, you must do what God wants you to do. Gladly serve your masters as though they were the Lord Himself and not simply people. You know that you will be rewarded for any good things you do, whether you are slaves or free. Slave owners, you must treat your slaves with the same respect. Don't threaten them. They have the same master in heaven that you do, and he doesn't have any favorites. Finally, let the mighty strength of the Lord make you strong. Put on all the armor that God gives so you can defend yourself against the devil's tricks. We are not fighting against humans. We are fighting against forces and authorities and against rulers of darkness and powers in the spiritual world. So put on all the armor that God gives. Then when that evil day comes, you will be able to defend yourself. And when the battle is over, you will still be standing firm. Be ready. Let the truth be like a belt around your waist, and let God's justice protect you like armor. Your desire to tell the good news about peace should be like shoes on your feet. Let your faith be like a shield, and you will be able to stop all the flaming arrows of the evil one. Let God's saving power be like a helmet, and for a sword, use God's message that comes from the Spirit. Never stop praying, especially for others. Always pray by the power of the Spirit. Stay alert and keep praying for God's people. Pray that I will be given the message to speak, and that I may fearlessly explain the mystery about the good news. I was sent to do this work, and that's the reason I am in jail. So pray that I will be brave and will speak as I should. I want you to know how I am getting along and what I am doing. That's why I'm sending Tychicus to you. He is a dear friend, as well as a faithful servant of the Lord. He will tell you how I am doing, and he will cheer you up. I pray that God the Father and the Lord Jesus Christ will give peace, love, and faith to every follower. May God be kind to everyone who keeps on loving our Lord Jesus Christ.

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He was working then. He's working today. Lighthouse TV, sharing God's message every day. 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

from Paul, chosen by God to be an apostle of Christ Jesus. To God's people who live in Ephesus and are faithful followers of Christ Jesus. I pray that God our Father and our Lord Jesus Christ will be kind to you and will bless you with peace. Praise the God and Father of our Lord Jesus Christ for the spiritual blessings that Christ has brought us from heaven. Before the world was created, God had Christ choose us to live with him and to be his holy and innocent and loving people. God was kind and decided that Christ would choose us to be God's own adopted children. God was very kind to us because of the Son he dearly loves. And so we should praise God. Christ sacrificed his life's blood to set us free, which means that our sins are now forgiven. Christ did this because God was so kind to us. God has great wisdom and understanding. And by what Christ has done, God has shown us his own mysterious ways. Then when the time is right, God will do all that he has planned. And Christ will bring together everything in heaven and on earth. God always does what he plans. And that's why he appointed Christ to choose us. He did this so that we Jews would bring honor to him and be the first ones to have hope because of him. Christ also brought you the truth, which is the good news about how you can be saved. You put your faith in Christ and were given the promised Holy Spirit to show that you belong to God. The Spirit also makes us sure that we will be given what God has stored up for his people. Then we will be set free and God will be honored and praised. I have heard about your faith in the Lord Jesus and your love for all of God's people. So I never stop being grateful for you as I mention you in my prayers. I ask the glorious Father and God of our Lord Jesus Christ to give you his Spirit. The Spirit will make you wise and let you understand what it means to know God. My prayer is that light will flood your hearts and that you will understand the hope that was given to you when God chose you. Then you will discover the glorious blessings that will be yours together with all of God's people. I want you to know about the great and mighty power that God has for us followers. It is the same wonderful power he used when he raised Christ from death and let him sit at his right side in heaven. There Christ rules over all forces, authorities, powers, and rulers. He rules over all beings in this world and will rule in the future world as well. God has put all things under the power of Christ, and for the good of the church, he has made him the head of everything. The church is Christ's body and is filled with Christ, who completely fills everything.

the past, you were dead because you sinned and fought against God. You followed the ways of this world and obeyed the devil. He rules the world, and his spirit has power over everyone who doesn't obey God. Once, we were also ruled by the selfish desires of our bodies and minds. We had made God angry, and we were going to be punished like everyone else. But God was merciful. We were dead because of our sins, but God loved us so much that he made us alive with Christ. And God's wonderful kindness is what saves you. God raised us from death to life with Christ Jesus, and he has given us a place beside Christ in heaven. God did this so that in the future world, he could show how truly good and kind he is to us because of what Christ Jesus has done. You were saved by faith in God, who treats us much better than we deserve. This is God's gift to you, and not anything you have done on your own. It isn't something you have earned, so there is nothing you can brag about. God planned for us to do good things, and to live as he has always wanted us to live. That's why he sent Christ to make us what we are. Don't forget that you are Gentiles. In fact, you used to be called uncircumcised by those who take pride in being circumcised. At that time, you did not know about Christ. You were foreigners to the people of Israel, and you had no part in the promises that God had made to them. You were living in this world without hope and without God, and you were far from God. But Christ offered his life's blood as a sacrifice and brought you near God. Christ has made peace between Jews and Gentiles, and he has united us by breaking down the wall of hatred that separated us. Christ gave his own body to destroy the law of Moses with all its rules and commands. He even brought Jews and Gentiles together as though we were only one person when he united us in peace. On the cross, Christ did away with our hatred for each other. He also made peace between us and God by uniting Jews and Gentiles in one body. Christ came and preached peace to you Gentiles who were far from God, and peace to us Jews who were near God. And because of Christ, all of us can come to the Father by the same Spirit. You Gentiles are no longer strangers and foreigners. You are citizens with everyone else who belongs to the family of God. You are like a building, with the apostles and prophets as the foundation, and with Christ as the most important stone. Christ is the one who holds the building together and makes it grow into a holy temple for the Lord. And you are part of that building Christ has built as a place for God's own Spirit to live.

Christ Jesus made me his prisoner, so that I could help you Gentiles. You have surely heard about God's kindness in choosing me to help you. In fact, this letter tells you a little about how God has shown me his mysterious ways. As you read the letter, you will also find out how well I really do understand the mystery about Christ. No one knew about this mystery until God's Spirit told it to his holy apostles and prophets. And the mystery is this: because of Christ Jesus, the good news has given the Gentiles a share in the promises that God gave to the Jews. God has also let the Gentiles be part of the same body. God treated me with kindness. His power worked in me, and it became my job to spread the good news. I am the least important of all God's people. But God was kind and chose me to tell the Gentiles that because of Christ, there are blessings that cannot be measured. God, who created everything, wanted me to help everyone understand the mysterious plan that had always been hidden in his mind. Then God would use the church to show the powers and authorities in the spiritual world that he has many different kinds of wisdom. God did this according to his eternal plan, and he was able to do what he had planned because of all that Christ Jesus our Lord had done. Christ now gives us courage and confidence so that we can come to God by faith. That's why you should not be discouraged when I suffer for you. After all, it will bring honor to you. I kneel in prayer to the Father. All beings in heaven and on earth receive their life from him. God is wonderful and glorious. I pray that his Spirit will make you become strong followers, and that Christ will live in your hearts because of your faith. Stand firm and be deeply rooted in his love. I pray that you and all of God's people will understand what is called wide or long or high or deep. I want you to know all about Christ's love, although it is too wonderful to be measured. Then your lives will be filled with all that God is. I pray that Christ Jesus and the church will forever bring praise to God. His power at work in us can do far more than we dare ask or imagine.

As a prisoner of the Lord, I beg you to live in a way that is worthy of the people God has chosen to be His own. Always be humble and gentle. Patiently put up with each other and love each other. Try your best to let God's Spirit keep your hearts united. Do this by living at peace. All of you are part of the same body. There is only one Spirit of God, just as you were given one hope when you were chosen to be God's people. We have only one Lord, one faith, and one baptism. There is one God who is the Father of all people. Not only is God above all others, but He works by using all of us, and He lives in all of us. Christ has generously divided out His gifts to us. As the scriptures say, when He went up to the highest place, He led away many prisoners and gave gifts to people. When it says He went up, it means that Christ had been deep in the earth. This also means that the one who went deep into the earth is the same one who went into the highest heaven, so that He would fill the whole universe. Christ chose some of us to be apostles, prophets, missionaries, pastors, and teachers, so that His people would learn to serve and His body would grow strong. This will continue until we are united by our faith and by our understanding of the Son of God. Then we will be mature, just as Christ is, and we will be completely like Him. We must stop acting like children. We must not let deceitful people trick us by their false teachings, which are like winds that toss us around from place to place. Love should always make us tell the truth. Then we will grow in every way and be more like Christ, the head of the body. Christ holds it together and makes all of its parts work perfectly as it grows and becomes strong because of love. As a follower of the Lord, I order you to stop living like stupid, godless people. Their minds are in the dark, and they are stubborn and ignorant, and have missed out on the life that comes from God. They no longer have any feelings about what is right, and they are so greedy that they do all kinds of indecent things. But that isn't what you were taught about Jesus Christ. He is the truth, and you heard about Him and learned about Him. You were told that your foolish desires will destroy you, and that you must give up your old way of life with all its bad habits. Let the Spirit change your way of thinking and make you into a new person. You were created to be like God, and so you must please Him and be truly holy. We are part of the same body. Stop lying and start telling each other the truth. Don't get so angry that you sin. Don't go to bed angry. And don't give the devil a chance. If you are a thief, quit stealing. Be honest and work hard so you will have something to give to people in need. Stop all your dirty talk. Say the right thing at the right time and help others by what you say. Don't make God's Spirit sad. The Spirit makes you sure that someday you will be free from your sins. Stop being bitter and angry and mad at others. Don't yell at one another or curse each other or ever be rude. Instead, be kind and merciful and forgive others, just as God forgave you because of Christ.

Do as God does. After all, you are his dear children. Let love be your guide. Christ loved us and offered his life for us as a sacrifice that pleases God. You are God's people, so don't let it be said that any of you are immoral or indecent or greedy. Don't use dirty or foolish or filthy words. Instead, say how thankful you are. Being greedy, indecent, or immoral is just another way of worshiping idols. You can be sure that people who behave in this way will never be part of the kingdom that belongs to Christ and to God. Don't let anyone trick you with foolish talk. God punishes everyone who disobeys him and says foolish things. So don't have anything to do with anyone like that. You used to be like people living in the dark, but now you are people of the light because you belong to the Lord. So act like people of the light and make your light shine. Be good and honest and truthful as you try to please the Lord. Don't take part in doing those worthless things that are done in the dark. Instead, show how wrong they are. It is disgusting even to talk about what is done in the dark. But the light will show what these things are really like. Light shows up everything. Just as the scriptures say, "Wake up from your sleep and rise from death." Then Christ will shine on you. Act like people with good sense, and not like fools. These are evil times, so make every minute count. Don't be stupid. Instead, find out what the Lord wants you to do. Don't destroy yourself by getting drunk, but let the Spirit fill your life. When you meet together, sing psalms, hymns, and spiritual songs as you praise the Lord with all your heart. Always use the name of our Lord Jesus Christ to thank God the Father for everything. Honor Christ and put others first. A wife should put her husband first, as she does the Lord. A husband is the head of his wife, as Christ is the head and the Savior of the church, which is his own body. Wives should always put their husbands first, as the church puts Christ first. A husband should love his wife as much as Christ loved the church and gave his life for it. He made the church holy by the power of his word, and he made it pure by washing it with water. Christ did this so that he would have a glorious and holy church, without faults or spots or wrinkles or any other flaws. In the same way, a husband should love his wife as much as he loves himself. A husband who loves his wife shows that he loves himself. None of us hate our own bodies. We provide for them and take good care of them, just as Christ does for the church, because we are each part of his body. As the scriptures say, a man leaves his father and mother to get married, and he becomes like one person with his wife. This is a great mystery, but I understand it to mean Christ and his church. So each husband should love his wife as much as he loves himself, and each wife should respect her husband.

Children, you belong to the Lord, and you do the right thing when you obey your parents. The first commandment with a promise says, obey your father and your mother, and you will have a long and happy life. Parents, don't be hard on your children. Raise them properly. Teach them and instruct them about the Lord. Slaves, you must obey your earthly masters. Show them great respect and be as loyal to them as you are to Christ. Try to please them at all times and not just when you think they are watching. You are slaves of Christ. So with your whole heart, you must do what God wants you to do. Gladly serve your masters as though they were the Lord himself and not simply people. You know that you will be rewarded for any good things you do, whether you are slaves or free. Slave owners, you must treat your slaves with the same respect. Don't threaten them. They have the same master in heaven that you do, and he doesn't have any favorites. Finally, let the mighty strength of the Lord make you strong. Put on all the armor that God gives so you can defend yourself against the devil's tricks. We are not fighting against humans. We are fighting against forces and authorities and against rulers of darkness and powers in the spiritual world. So put on all the armor that God gives. Then when that evil day comes, you will be able to defend yourself. And when the battle is over, you will still be standing firm. Be ready. Let the truth be like a belt around your waist. And let God's justice protect you like armor. Your desire to tell the good news about peace should be like shoes on your feet. Let your faith be like a shield, and you will be able to stop all the flaming arrows of the evil one. Let God's saving power be like a helmet, and for a sword, use God's message that comes from the Spirit. Never stop praying, especially for others. Always pray by the power of the Spirit. Stay alert and keep praying for God's people. Pray that I will be given the message to speak and that I may fearlessly explain the mystery about the good news. I was sent to do this work, and that's the reason I am in jail. So pray that I will be brave and will speak as I should. I want you to know how I am getting along and what I am doing. That's why I'm sending Tychicus to you. He is a dear friend, as well as a faithful servant of the Lord. He will tell you how I am doing, and he will cheer you up. I pray that God the Father and the Lord Jesus Christ will give peace, love, and faith to every follower. May God be kind to everyone who keeps on loving our Lord Jesus Christ.

Listen, the name of our program is The King is Coming, because we believe the King is coming. And we know He's coming because Jesus authenticated His second coming by rising from the dead.

Hello, friend. I'm Ron Jones with Something Good Television, where we believe every detail in our lives of love for God is worked into something good. SGTV is a weekly Bible teaching program that will strengthen your faith and encourage your heart. 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
1: In Luke's writing, he says, there were some that held on to broken pieces of the ship and floated on a broken piece. God did not lie. The ship met with a wreck. But the people who held on to the ship were able to make it to shore. So my advice to you is to hold on, even if it's broken pieces of your life. Hold on! Now, I cannot guarantee you that once you make it to shore, things will be right. I cannot guarantee that, because the Bible says when Paul reaches shore, he goes out to get some wood to make a fire, and a viper grabs him by the hand. I can't promise you that won't happen to you. But I can tell you, shake it off like Paul in the fire and tell the devil, your snakes won't stop me because I am born again and I'm living by faith.
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2: Praise the Lord, everybody. I am so excited to talk with you about this message. There are three words that are so important to your Christian life. Live by faith. Now, unfortunately, living by faith always has the moniker that you want to just increase your possessions and obtain new cars and houses. But God never meant that when he said the just shall live by faith. That means you and I must stand on the principles of the Word of God and not give in to cultural pulls. You and I must understand that whatever God says will come to pass, and I have faith in the Word of God. The message that you're about to hear will encourage your heart and bring you to a place where you will be able to fully realize if you are living by faith or by feeling. Yes, sometimes things don't go the way you would like for them to go, but that's when you have to live by faith and believe what God said. Remember, in Isaiah chapter 55, God said, my word will not come back to me empty, but it will prosper to do the thing that I send it out to do. So if God spoke a healing to you, you're going to be healed. If he speaks blessing, you are already blessed. So just listen to this message today, and I'll be back at the close of the broadcast to stir your heart just a little more. God bless you.
1: The Bible says when Paul reaches shore, he goes out to get some wood to make a fire. And a viper grabs him by the hand. I can't promise you that won't happen to you. But I can tell you, shake it off like Paul in the fire and tell the devil, your snakes won't stop me because I am born again and I'm living by faith. Faith in what? God. Not faith in the social order, not faith in the governmental abilities, not faith in my own ability, but I'm exercising faith in God, who is more faithful to us than we are to him. And even Job, at the height, and this is kind of paradoxical, but just let me say it, at the height of his lowest point, said, though he slay me,

That's like somebody standing up here at our church and saying, I want to thank the Lord for Bishop Lambert and how the Lord is greatly blessing this house. And let me tell y'all, I don't have a jealous bone in my body. So why you got to tell us? So when that person says, I ain't complaining. Yes, you are, but it's nice complaining. You ever hear the term nice nasty? It's nice complaining because you're scared that God's going to cut you off. So you complain like this. I ain't complaining. Yes, you are. Because we've been programmed by the culture to only expect good from God. But Job told his wife, she walked over, she said, I can't say what she really said. But, you know, he had, you know, pigment to his skin. So she used the colloquialism. You know, November, India, Gulf, Echo, Roma. And she said, why don't you curse your God and die? He said, you talk like one of them foolish women from down the road. He said, if we receive good at the hand of God, don't you think there's a season where we're going to receive a test? You see, born again people have learned to change their mindset and stop whining about what they're going through and realize God has a purpose. You might not like the purpose, so don't fake it. Praise Him, praise Him. I'm going through, but I praise Him. No, tell Him the truth. I don't like it. I don't like this one bit. And you need to understand something. I have served you faithfully for many years. I gave up Cutty Sark. I gave up all the liquor I used to drink. I gave up the crack I used to buy. I gave up that old man I had. I gave up that woman I had. And I joined your family. And let's be honest, God, my life was a lot better before I was born again. Tell Him. You know what He's going to do after you tell Him? He's going to give you a dream at night of you in hell. Then you're going to say, you know what, Lord, I'm sorry. I made a mistake. That wasn't the best for me. I'll take what you put on me now, Lord, because I'm on my way to heaven. But the born again mindset, it comes from the changed mind. Holiness is not a curse. It's the result of. My mother was Georgian. She was born in Georgia in Ku Klux Klan territory. And they had 9 kids. My grandparents, 9 kids. And she would tell us these stories to make us grateful for what she put on the plate. Eat what I put on that plate. I don't want no lima beans and no little cabbages. Eat what I put on that plate, boy. Because I'm going to tell you, when we were coming up, we ain't have it. Well, we ain't coming up no more. And I ain't in the fields of Georgia. I'm in Philadelphia. And there's a corner store that you can go in and get me some hot dogs. She was always trying to talk to us about that. So I grew up, you know, on her side, worshiping the pig. We'd bow to him every day. We'd bow to him. Blessed art thou, great Porky. You give us sausage and ham and bacon and feet and ears and scrapple when it's all done. I know when I talk about bacon, some of you more sophisticated people go, he eat bacon, you eat scrapple. Put some cornmeal on it and some flour it up and put it in that pan and cook it up. Then take it out and put some apple butter on it and with some grits away from it because you don't want them to touch. You make the grits and you put some butter in the grits. And Lord have mercy, you cut your scrapple. And shaboku sota la bakasitia. So I grew up with that. But then my mom, you know, on my daddy's side, daddy's Jamaican. So every week we had to go out and I had to change my mindset because there wasn't going to be any pork at daddy's family. And there'd be like 30 Jamaicans. And we would go out to Cousin Rupert's house and there'd be 30 Jamaicans out there. Uncle Arnold and Aunt Irene were the patriarchs. And so we would come out there and Aunt Irene and the women would cook. Because we were Jamaican. The women all cooked. And so we'd go out there and the men just sat outside and talked cricket and, you know, all the good things while the women served us. So that's what I saw coming up.

0: train up a child in the way he should go, and when he's old, he won't depart from it. And I'd be looking for ham, and I'd get curry goat, oxtails, okra. There was no ham there. I never saw my father eat pork. Never. Fish, goat, chicken. Never saw him eat. Because that's not how he came up. And so I had to change my mind. Why? Because I was, on the one side, I was Georgian. And then on the other side, I was Jamaican. So whoever I was with, that's what I reached out to. When I was with my Jamaican side, I didn't get bacon. When I was with my Georgian side, I didn't get curry goat. And that's how some of us are with God. When you're here with the saints, you're saved. You're born again. Praise Him. Oh, hallelujah. Thank you, Jesus. Glory to God. But then when you're with your other friends, you use words that you can't use in here. Because you vacillate. Why? You're born again, but you're not stabilized. And this is what Peter is talking to these people. He's telling them, he's saying, you got to be stabilized. Because even though you are children of God, you haven't yet stabilized. You're still vacillating, going from one position to the other. And when you get to that negative warfare time, you run away and we don't see you in church for 6 weeks. Pray for me, I'm going through. When is there a time when you're not going through? How long you been born again? You go through every day. It's not always satanic. Sometimes you go through the action of change. On your way to become a butterfly, you got to die. But we don't want to hear that. These people wanted pity. And apparently they reached out to Peter to give him some indication of what they were going through. And here's what he said. He said, wherein you greatly rejoice in the promise, though now for a season, if you need to. Powerful words. Everybody doesn't need to cry. Some of you are sitting in church right now. You're feeling sorry for yourself. And you show it so somebody can walk up to you and say, are you all right? Is there anything I can do? And you're like, nope. Praise Him up. I'll be all right. And the Oscar goes to... And Peter says that we have this rejoicing that should come because of our destination. Do you understand that you're going to be with Jesus? You're not going to some tent in heaven. You're not going to a house in heaven. You're going to Jesus. And why are you sad? Because that transition of the mind has not yet happened. You're still thinking like a sinner. It's easy. You default to that. Look what he says. He says, verse 7, that the trial of your faith, there again, he's answering a concern. Do you actually think that just because you're born again, Satan is not going to try you? He tries all of us. It has nothing to do with my ministerial position. Satan doesn't try me any more than he tries you. He tries us all. Yes, his goal is smite the shepherd so he can scatter the sheep. But I get the same test that you get. I was telling people somewhere, I don't even remember where I was, and I said, when I was in school, we had a boy in our school named Sylvester. Just the name of Sylvester makes you know he was a nerd. You know, because the guys that aren't nerds, they have names like Rocky and, you know, Bob. And, you know, but Sylvester was an A student. He had a pocket protector in his shirt pocket. Not a jacket, in his shirt pocket. He wore a bow tie to school every day. He had Buster Brown shoes with the anti-skid on the toe, and he wore high water breeches with white socks every day. But he was a genius. And whenever I knew a test was coming, I would take Sylvester to the store. And I would do it in a very clandestine way. I said, "Hey, Sylvester, which way are you going home?" I said, "I'm catching this bus or I'm walking this way or whatever." And he would say, "Oh, I go to school." I said, "I'll walk with you." And then we get past the store. I said, "Come on in, man. Come on in." And we buy some now and laters. Back then, you could buy the now and laters separately. You know, you could buy one at a time. So I come in. I say, "You want some now and later?" He said, "Yeah." I said, "How many you want?" He said, "Oh, I want three." I'd get three and give them to him. And then I'd get one because I didn't have a whole lot of money, but I had enough to buy. I had enough to buy the grade. And I say, "Sylvester, we got a test coming up tomorrow. So can I sit near you?" And he'd be like, "Yeah," because he got the now and later, and he chew on the now and later. Now and later stick to your teeth. So he'd be like, And I would sit next to him, and Sylvester would go on ahead, and he would do his part of the test. And I would look over like this, and he would lift up the paper. "I'm a player from the Himalayas." I said, "Eric in the house, watch your mouth." But what's interesting in the economy of God, he doesn't expect you to go through on your own. You're supposed to ask your brother and sister, "How do I get through this?" Particularly those who have already gone through. But no, pride makes you stand back. That old mind makes you stand back and say, "I can handle this. Praise the Lord. I can go through this." And you got 47 other people who have been through it. And Hebrews says we have a great cloud of witnesses who are cheering us on. Somebody in this congregation has gone through what you are going through right now. And if you drop your pride, say, "Pray with me and give me some insight. How do I get through this thing? How did God bring you out?" Now, it might not be exact, but at least it'll get me in the right direction. So Peter tells us here, he says, the trial of your faith is much more precious than gold. He said, though your faith be tried in the fire, might be found unto praise and honor and glory at the appearing of Christ. When Christ comes back, you have gold to show him. And that gold is your faith surviving. Glory to God. Don't you like hearing stories of actors and actresses and musicians and people who have survived? I like reading about Patti LaBelle. She tells her story. My heart goes out to her. She survived sexual abuse. She was raped by one of the musicians, and a lot of other things happened in her life. And then she was diagnosed with type 2 diabetes. And you know what her response to that was? She wrote a cookbook that teaches how to make certain desserts and prepare foods for people who are diabetic. She didn't lay down and say, "Oh my God, why you let this diabetes come upon me, God? I just don't know. I just don't understand." No! She wrote a book. Don't you like reading about people who turn tragedy into triumph? And here we sit. "God, why am I going through this? Why am I going through this?" Because you have an inheritance. I walked into the recruiting station on Shelton Avenue. I saw the dress blues the gunnery sergeant had on. I said, "Sign me up. Don't make me any promises. Don't tell me what you're going to put me into. I don't care what the occupational specialty will be. Just sign me up." I thought to myself, I want a set of dress blues. I signed up in July. I didn't ship out till September. We all met at 401 Broad Street, all of us young men. You meet over there, and there's a master sergeant there who's the NCOIC. He's in charge of that particular area, and he swore us all in. "I, Eric Arthur Lambert Jr., do solemnly swear that I will defend and support the Constitution of the United States as long as I live." But you ever notice the end of it says, "So help me, God." Then they took us downstairs and we all got together in a bus and drove down to the Philadelphia International Airport. My first time on an airplane. Where are we going? Paris Island. You hear the word island. I'm just an average man. Sometimes I feel like somebody's watching me. We land in Charleston at 11 o'clock in the evening. We get on another bus. It takes us down to the island. There are about 80 of us on the bus. We pull up in front of this building. There's a sign that says, "We make Marines." Well, you're 18. You can handle anything. The door opens. And this guy walks on. He stops. He talks to the driver for a moment in a conversational tone. You don't know that's the last time you're going to hear a conversational tone. Then he turns. Now, we're all in a mild state of shock. We haven't slept. We haven't eaten. Listen up! You are now at the United States Marine Corps Recruit Depot, Paris Island, South Carolina. When you left home, you were under your mother's care. You are now under mine. You will not blow your nose. You will not scratch your head. You will not move your eyes until I tell you to do so. So, and the first and the last words out of your filthy mouths is, "Sir." Now, you have exactly 10 seconds to get off my bus and stand on the yellow footprints. Move! Organized chaos. You have no idea what's about to happen. You run off the bus, you stand on the footprints. The footprints are at a 45 degree angle. We ain't never stood at a 45 degree angle. Some of us have stood against the wall, but we've never stood at a 45 degree angle. And you do something as simple as move your eye. "You eyeballing me, lady?" "No." "No what?" "No, I'm not." I, is your mama a needle? No. "No what?" "No, I'm not." "Try sir, lady." "No, sir." "Louder." "No, sir." "Louder." "No, sir." "Louder." Listen to me carefully. That's Christianity. We had no idea what we were getting into. It was fun on the plane. On the plane, we were laughing and joking. You almost like playing tag. You touching people and, "Yeah, man, when I get down there, this is what's going to happen. Yeah, yeah, yeah." That's what you thought when you got saved. "Oh, praise God. When I'm born again, I'm telling you, the devil going to back up off of me. He ain't going to bother me because I got power." And for 13 weeks of hell on earth, we go through the transformation process. It happens incrementally, very slowly, deceptively. The first thing they do after they get you into the receiving barracks, they make you take everything out your pocket and put it on the table. Some things they ship back home. Other things you throw in a GI can. You got to get stuff out of you from your past. Then you look around the room and there's some Japhethites and some Hamites and some otherites. And they say, "All right, let's go." "Go where?" "To bed." "It's 2 o'clock in the morning." "Yeah, we want to keep you in a mild state of shock. Go to bed. Sleep." Who sleeps? Who sleeps? My best buddy Greg went in with me. There were three of us that went in together on the so-called buddy plan. I said to Greg, "I think we made a mistake." He said, "Yeah, Eric, I know." We get up the next morning and they take us to the barbershop. And they cut off all your hair. And it takes them exactly 12 seconds. They say if you have a wart, a bump, a knot, a hickey, cover it with your finger. And they just zoop, zoop, zoop. And later on, I discovered they do that to remove anyone from feeling special. You look over, we all have on green, and we're all bald-headed. Conformity comes from uniformity. And God has called us into the body of Christ, and He's trying to do what? Make us one. He wants us to strip aside all the things you thought were so special in your life and realize you're here to serve one another. It's not easy to go from being supreme to go to being a servant. You see it in the body of Christ. People who have become so used to receiving accolades. They've become so used to having people lift them that when they become born again, they want you to lift them and genuflect when they walk into a room. But the only person to bow to is Jesus.
1: Praise the Lord. Now tell me, that message encouraged your heart to know that you can place your faith in the Word of God and in the God of the Word. We're going to be confronted by many challenges over the next few years. And if our Lord delays His return, you and I are going to have to put our trust in the Word of God and in the God of the Word. You're going to have to know that God cannot lie. You're going to have to believe whatever He says in that holy book about yourself. You're going to have to stand on what you know. You're going to have to put all of your trust in the Word of God. And so we want to encourage you here at Bethel. So we invite you to call our media department, to call those individuals and get these things into your hands. The messages, the books, everything that you need to build up your faith. You see, the Bible says God has given to everyone a measure of faith. That means God has given you a seed of faith. But it's up to us to water that seed, to fertilize that seed, and encourage it to grow. Now, I have faith in you. Yes, I do. I have faith that you will take the Word of God, apply it to your daily life, study it every time you get an opportunity, and watch your faith grow. Well, Pastor Lambert, what will I do? What will I be able to do, rather, if I walk by faith, if I live by faith? You'll be able to do whatever God requires. That's right, because it takes faith to obey what God says. We love you here at Bethel, and we thank God that you've chosen to join us, and we pray that you will continue to pray for us. And whenever you're in our neighborhood, stop by and worship with us and build your faith to a new level. God bless you richly. We'll see you in church.
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Hello, everyone, and welcome to Bethlehem Glory. We're glad that you're joining us. We're doing the books of Peter, and we're just about ready to start the second epistle in the book of Peter, and so we encourage you to please get your Bibles out and follow along. But before we get started, we'll pray our simple prayer from Psalm 119 and verse 18. And by now, I'm sure that you all know this and that you pray it regularly before you read the scriptures. Lord, open our eyes that we would see wonderful things in your word. Reveal your truth to us, Lord. Direct and guide us through your precious word. Let it take heart in our hearts that it might develop and bear much fruit. In Jesus' precious name, we pray. Amen and amen. Praise the Lord. So we're in the second letter, the second epistle of Peter. And let's see, a little bit about that. Remember we talked about him. He was the Pentecost preacher. Remember Peter in the book of Acts and the day of Pentecost and how the church was birthed and how many souls came to the saving knowledge of Jesus Christ. In the Gospels, we see Peter as quite a rough person, and some of the rough edges have to come off. But in the epistles, we see him calling us beloved and weeping over us and being so concerned about salvation that the message would go on even after he's not here. He so much wanted this message of hope to go on. We see such a compassion in this brawly kind of fisherman, because you see, once God gets a hold of you, he takes off the rough edges. And God started working in Peter's heart. And that fisherman certainly became the fishers of man. He might have been a fisherman of fish at one time, but he is the fisher of all men, because his letters are just a wellspring of truth in the New Testament. So he was a great Pentecost preacher. And so in 2 Peter, we're going to see there's three chapters in there. And the key thought in this book is the last days. We're talking about, we referred a lot to it in the first letter. It certainly is going to be evident in the second letter as well. And the key verse is going to be in 1 Peter chapter 2 and verse 7, if you want to jot that down. And we see the Lord as the Lord of glory. The date that it was written is around 66. So let's start off with the first verse in the second letter of Peter. Simon Peter. Now, isn't that strange? He uses his both names here. He has his Jewish name and his name that the Lord gave him, Simon Peter. So he's a servant, excuse me, and an apostle. He doesn't only consider himself an apostle, one that goes around establishing churches, but he always recognizes himself as being the servant of the Lord. And that's what we all are. No matter what ministry position God has placed you in, we are servants of the Most High God. A servant and an apostle of Jesus Christ. To them that have obtained like precious faith with us through the righteousness of God and our Savior Jesus Christ. You know, that servant actually means a slave. It's amazing, because when you think about Peter being the apostle, being a servant, how he got his second name. In Matthew, the 16th chapter, and verses 17 and 18, right around there, 16, 17, 18, when Jesus said, "Who do men say that I am?" He said, "Thou art the Christ, the Son of the living God."

0: the grace of God saves us. We cannot have peace with God or of God unless we know the grace of God, unless we have been born again into the kingdom of God, unless we know what it means to be receive that unmerited favor when he died in my place, in your place, on Calvary. That's when we have peace with God. So grace and peace, he says, he's not only giving us grace and peace, he's saying it should be multiplied. How many times? Just multiplied and multiplied and multiplied, extending forever and ever the grace and peace of God. Unto you through the knowledge of God. It comes to you through the knowledge of God. It's the only way you can have it. Do you know God today? And of Jesus our Lord. He's talking about here the knowledge of God, how it's being multiplied, and what he's talking about, how we have obtained this, it means to be chosen. He's talking again here about divine election. When we read the first letter of Peter in chapter 1 and verse 2, we talked about that there, divine election, how he chooses us. We don't choose him. I know we say, I have decided to follow Jesus, and we sing songs, and they're fine. They really are. Because ultimately, we must make a decision too. But we love him because he first loved us. You have not chosen me. I have chosen you. He chooses us. So it's divine election. According to his divine power hath given unto us all things. He has given freely. What's he given? Everything that we need. Everything that we need to withstand the enemy. Everything that we need to live a godly, holy life here on earth. Everything that we need to be in this world but not of this world. Every problem that we have, this is the answer book. This is the answer book to every problem that we may have in life. He said, according as his divine power hath given unto us all things that pertain unto life and godliness. Through the knowledge of him, it comes through the knowledge of him. There's only one way. Through the knowledge of him that hath called us to glory and virtue. Have you been called? That's what it's all about. We've been called by the Father. We've been chosen by him. It's divine election. A better translation might read like this. Through the knowledge of him who called us by his own glory and excellence. So we've been called. And if we compare that with 1 Peter, the second chapter, and verse 9, they both use the same kind of word, calling. And it has to do with election. Whereby are given unto us exceeding great and precious promises. Precious promises. Peter knew the promises of the Old Testament. Those promises are still valid today. Who has given us precious promises that by these ye might be partakers. You can partake of these promises. There aren't any new ones, but they're valid for you now. We'll continue right with this scripture when we come back.
1: Pastoring a small church of mostly local peasants, John Fawcett and his wife Mary received an offer from a prestigious church in London. With the wagon packed and church members crying, Mary said, "I can't stand it, John. I know not how to go." John responded, "Lord, help me, Mary, nor can I stand it. I choose to stay among my own people, serving them and enjoying their love." John Fawcett then gave us these loving words. "Blessed be the tie that binds our hearts in Christian love. The fellowship of kindred minds is like to that above. Before our Father's throne we pour our ardent prayers. Our fears, our hopes, our aims are one, our comforts and our cares. From sorrow, toil, and pain, and sin, we shall be free. And perfect love and friendship reign through all eternity."

We're in the first chapter, second epistle of Peter, and we were on verse 4. It says, "Whereby are given unto us exceeding great and precious promises, that by these ye might be partakers of the divine nature, having escaped the corruption that is in the world through lust." Let me talk about that a minute now. What Peter's saying here, and he's stressing in both of the epistles, and we'll see it from time to time, that God has freely given us everything, and the things that he promised in the Old Testament, Peter is saying, he fulfills. He does everything that he says he's going to do. And so those precious promises, that we can become those partakers as well. They're there for us. We don't write new promises because God's word is sufficient. But he's saying all those promises are there for you and me. And Peter said they're being fulfilled. They are fulfilled. And it said, and having escaped the corruption that is in the world through lust, we can escape that corruption. We don't need to be part of that. We're in this world, but not of this world. That lust, it means, because you have divine help, you can escape the lust of this world. You have a way of escape. So he has given us the precious gift of salvation. And he's given us all things, in verse 3, back up one, you have to understand this, all things that pertain unto life and godliness. Everything that we need to live the godly life, the Christian life, he gives to us. We first have to have that saving faith, have on that first garment, that garment of salvation, that garment of praise, and put on that apron of humility. Then, as we read in our last lesson, it says, okay, now let's go over, because now he wants to add something. Once you've understood all that, then there's something that we need to add to. We don't just get saving faith and then we remain there. No, we grow in faith. We want to grow in our faith. He says, okay, now, and besides this, in verse 5, giving all diligence, striving. Don't be slothful. Don't be lazy concerning the things of God, because he's certainly not lazy concerning you and me. And besides this, giving all things diligence, add to your faith. Now, he wants you to add something to your faith. Not works. Not that you can save yourself. He's not saying that. But there are things that we need to do in order to grow in our faith, that we are fruit-producing Christians. He says, okay, now, add to your faith virtue. Some translate this as justice, strength, courage. Be as bold as a lion in the things of God. I don't have time to go into the virtuous woman now, but if we had time to read that in Proverbs 31, I mean, she was bold. She was courageous. She was a businesswoman. She took care of her family. She, no matter what happened, this woman was an overcomer. So add to your faith virtue. And to virtue, now once you have that, add knowledge, prudence to his courage, knowledge for the word of God. Seek after the word of God. Let it saturate your mind and heart and soul and being, that you know this word, that it's stored within your heart. So you add to virtue knowledge. Then it says in verse 6, and to knowledge, now that you know, now that you understand more of the word, temperance. Oh, there's lots of things that we can do, but we use moderation even with the good things that God has given us. Be temperate about whatever the blessings God has given you. Don't do anything in excess. And to temperance, patience. Bear our crosses with submission. We went through this in the last couple lessons that we did. So these are the things we add to our faith. Why? Because we're growing in faith. The more you open this book and it becomes a mirror to you and you see what's lacking, God imparts that to you and you begin to grow in your faith and in the things of God. And to temperance, patience, that we should be patient with one another, patient with ourselves. We can't expect to know everything quickly, bear our crosses with great dignity. And to patience, godliness, that's the byword of the Christian walk. And this is produced by patience and virtue and godly living and all the things that we just said before and through the word of God. How do you grow in godliness if you don't know God's word? You cannot. So that's why there's a divine order in all that God does. And so when he says you add this and then this and then this and then this, it's because one relates to the other. And you can't have the one. You can't have all of this apart from the word of God. You cannot have all of this apart from a relationship with Jesus Christ either.
So there's a progression in our Christian walk and in the way we bear fruit. So add to godliness, brotherly kindness. Kindness to the brethren, to one another, to walk together. Let the one mind be in us. Embrace each other with love. Give each other that holy kiss. This is all brotherly love, brotherly kindness. And to brotherly kindness, you add charity. Charity, that's the greatest of all the gifts. That sums up the fruit of the Spirit, love. You do all of this in love. Love for mankind, all mankind. I mean, in the Scripture, it tells us to love our enemies, to pray for those who persecute us, to pray for their salvation, and especially be gracious and kind and loving to the household of faith, and help out wherever we can in any way, because when you do it to the least, you do it to Him. So this is the progression. So we're supposed to add to our faith. All of these things. And it says in verse 8, for if, big if these things be in you, if you're walking and fruit producing and you're attached to the vine and you're growing in the things of God and you're drawing life from Him, this is what happens as you progress in the things of God. And if these things be in you and abound, not that they're just there, but they're just bubbling out of you. There's so much there, you can't hide it. Because this is you. You're that new creature. And these things you have added to your faith. They make you that ye shall neither be barren. You're never going to be barren. You're not going to be like that fig tree that Jesus cursed because it didn't have any fruit. It had a lot of plumage. But you see, the fig tree bears the figs first. And the plumage comes later, all the leaves. We have many who profess to be Christians, but they don't have a fig of faith, in a sense. They've never put on those garments that we talked about. So he says, if these things be in you and abound, they make you that ye shall neither be barren nor unfruitful in the knowledge of our Lord Jesus Christ. He's the vine, we're the branch. If you live in Him and He abides in you, then you're going to bear much fruit because you're going to add all of these things. Maybe you're not consciously sitting down and taking tabulation and adding them, but beloved, you are growing in faith. You are growing in brotherly love and in kindness and in virtue and in patience and all of the things that we need to grow in. We'll be right back with more of Bethlehem Glory.

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0: 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Just as we cannot see the wind but feel its effects, we can experience the invisible hand of God at work in our lives. 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
1: What a glorious book this really is. I mean, there's just so much wealth and information in the books of Peter, the little letters that he has written. I mean, they may be small in size, 5 chapters, 3 chapters in the first and second epistle, but there's a wealth of information, and there's a great deal of ideas and sources of reference for us to go back to and see how we're supposed to go and grow in the things of God, how we're to respond to one another as brothers and sisters, how we're to respond to our husbands and wives. There's just a wealth of information here. And we just went through about adding to our faith, and we can't recap that because it's too long, but he says in verse 9 now, "But he that lacketh these things is blind." If you don't have these things, you are spiritually blind. You can't see a thing. And there are many who believe themselves to be Christians but are blind. I can say that because I went to a church for many, many, many years before I came to know Jesus Christ. I was totally blind to the things of God. And cannot see afar off, you can't see the kingdom of God. You don't even know what spiritual living is all about. You have one foot on a block of ice and another on a banana peel, and you're kind of slipping fast, but you don't even realize it. Because religion just is so enticing at times, and that seems to be sufficient for you. "And hath forgotten that he was purged from his old sin." In a sense, it's not saying that he forgot that he never was purged in the first place. He never even thought that he had to be purged from his sins. You see, the initial purging must take place. That initial sin must be washed clean before we can begin to grow here. Before we can begin to understand and have the knowledge of God, to grow in the things of God. So, just as Jesus cursed the fig tree, we might profess to be Christians, but if we're not fruit-producing Christians, perhaps we have not been cleansed by the blood of the Lamb, that we have not made a true commitment to Jesus Christ, that we go through church and we go through the exercise, but really, really, I mean, you can get puddled up and misty-eyed and everything about some of the things of God, but the bottom line is, is he your Lord and Savior? Do you know him personally? Are you getting daily into his word? Are you being cleansed and purged and washed? And that's all key here. So he says, and that fig tree, that was a picture of Israel. He's saying they didn't bear any fruit. Now all the religious trappings that they had, it was a picture of the nation of Israel. A lot of plumage, a lot of religion, but they had no fruit in their lives. "Wherefore, the rather, brethren, give diligence to make your calling and election sure. For if you do these things, you shall never fail." Make sure that you're sure that you're sure. Today, do you know that you know Jesus Christ? If there's the slightest doubt, then just get on your knees and say, "Lord Jesus, forgive me of my sins. Cleanse me. Purge me from all my iniquity. I want to become that new creature in Christ." And ask him to be Lord and Savior of your life. And ask him to give you an insatiable thirst for the Word of God, that you might grow in the things of the Lord. And then get to a Bible-believing church. It says, "For so an entrance shall be ministered unto you abundantly." An entrance, what's the entrance? Jesus Christ. He said, "I am the way, the truth, and the life." We quote that so many times from John 14 and verse 6. He's the only way. There's no other way. There's no other entrance. "For so an entrance shall be ministered unto you abundantly." It's abundant into the everlasting kingdom of our Lord and Savior Jesus Christ. The rich blessings that are awaiting us, I don't know why anyone would even take the slightest chance of doubting their salvation. But make sure of your calling. He said, make sure. Know today. Today, if you hear his voice, harden not your hearts, as in the day of provocation. "Wherefore, I will not be negligent to put you always in remembrance of these things." Peter's saying, I'm always going to remind you about this. I'm never going to stop reminding you because I want to make sure. I want you to be sure. I don't want you to be eternally separated from the love of God. I want you to see the kingdom, know him, grow in grace and truth, grow in grace and peace, let it be multiplied in your life. All of the wonderful things that we said before. Wherefore, I will not be negligent to put you always in remembrance of these things, though ye know them, and be established in the present truth. You know them, but I'm going to keep telling you over and over and over again. And isn't that what a preacher does? Sometimes he's preaching to the choir. But even that choir, from time to time, so to speak, needs to hear different truths and different messages. And you'll never know when that one day something took heart and you realize you have to change in this or grow in that. Yea, I think it meet, as long as I am in this tabernacle, as long as I'm living in this house, in this flesh and blood, Peter's saying, to stir you up, to wake you up by putting you in remembrance, knowing that shortly I must put off this tabernacle. He was sensing that his death was imminent. I think he was sensing that something was going to happen and God was going to call him home, even as our Lord Jesus Christ has showed me. He's saying, as long as I can tell you, as long as I have breath to breathe in this tabernacle, in this house that I'm living in now, the tabernacle in the wilderness was the place where the Lord dwelt. You and I are the tents of the tabernacle now. Know ye not, brethren, that ye are the temple of the Holy Spirit? And you are. And so he's reiterating again and again, wake up, know this, I want to remind you. I want to read the words of this one hymn to you, and I'll just read a few verses. But it's just so wonderful because it talks about the love of Jesus. Oh, Jesus, Jesus, dearest Lord, forgive me if I say, for very love, thy sacred name, 1,000 times a day. I love thee so I know not how my transport to control. Thy love is like a burning fire within my very soul. Does it burn within your soul, the love of Jesus? For thou to me art all in all, my honor and my wealth, my heart's desire, my body's strength, my soul's eternal health. Your soul's eternal health. Burn, burn, O love, within my heart. Burn fiercely night and day, till all the dross of earthly loves is burned and burned away. O light and darkness, joy and grief, O heaven gone on earth, Jesus, my love, my treasure, who can tell what thou art worth? We can't. We cannot remotely try to describe what Jesus is worth. I can't. And I apologize for so many times I fail. I don't know the right words to say. I know what's in my heart, but it doesn't always come out right. It really doesn't. And I apologize for that. But the words of that song, it burns in my heart. I have a fierce love for Jesus Christ. I pray that I at least convey that fact to you in Bethlehem Glory and 60 Live. We'll see you next time, though, on Bethlehem Glory. Bye-bye for now.

0: People tell me how lucky my daughter is to have been adopted. 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

0: Very good morning to you. I'm Jeff Coleman.
1: And I'm Deborah Pinkerton. Welcome to Morning Light.
0: So get this. Pennsylvania has recorded more than 72,000 cases of animal cruelty since just 2017. But beyond these staggering numbers is a bigger question. Why do we believe animals deserve humane treatment in the first place? Pennsylvania founding father, my favorite, Dr. Benjamin Rush, has an answer. We will take it up with the panel in just a minute.
1: And coming up later in the show, support for pregnant women across central Pennsylvania since 1985. Align Life Ministries offers compassionate and confidential assistance to families facing an unplanned pregnancy. Hear the details about the nonprofit's annual fundraising dinner, and we'll talk with the keynote speaker, Ken Ham.
0: What kind of a dinner is that?
1: It's going to be a wonderful dinner.
0: A ham dinner. Deborah, a ham dinner. Well, 72,000 cases of animal cruelty. That's the number reported in Pennsylvania since 2017 when Libre's law took effect. The cases range from simple neglect and abandonment to more deliberate abuse, and they've been reported in communities across the Commonwealth. It's a sobering number, especially in a state where so many of us think of our dogs and cats and other pets as part of the family. So why do we care so deeply about animals, and where does that responsibility come from?
1: Yeah, pets are part of the family.
0: Yeah, they are. We've talked about your pets in the past.
1: That's true, Cruz, yes. So more than two centuries ago, Philadelphia physician and founding father Benjamin Rush was already making the case for caring for domestic animals. His argument was biblical. Rush wrote, "The precepts of the Old and New Testament inculcate tenderness to and care of them." He pointed back to creation and scriptures commanding care for animals under our authority. For Rush, kindness to animals was a moral duty.
0: I wonder how many people make the moral argument anymore about care for our pets. Most people would agree that we should be kind to animals, of course, but why? If kindness is only a sentiment, something we feel, what happens when we stop feeling it? Laws can, of course, punish cruelty. They can set minimum standards, but laws do not create a conscience. Dr. Benjamin Rush was pointing to something deeper, an ethical framework, saying our treatment of creatures under our care is a moral responsibility. Without that framework, animal protection can become just another rule people obey until they don't. So here's the question. Can society sustain humane treatment of animals without a deeper ethical framework? Pastors Dave Beiser, Chad Hogue, along with Cynthia Lyons here today. Friends, welcome.
2: Hey.
0: We're glad to have
2: Good
0: you
2: morning.
0: Here. Yeah. I thought you were going to bring your pets today. I thought that was the...
2: I have a horse.
0: That's yeah.
2: Right. I'll bring a horse into the studio.
0: Yeah, here. That's
2: yeah.
0: Great.
2: Oh, there you go.
0: Look at that.
2: Yeah,
0: so, now, your horse's name?
2: Dexter.
0: Dexter. And who is this? Who is this? Who are these cats?
2: I don't know. Well, somebody on set. Somebody's dog. Okay, great.
0: These are the Morning Light team pets. I didn't memorize all of their names.
2: All right.
0: There's Cruz, right?
2: Yeah. Look at there. Yeah, why buy cat toys? Just get a box.
3: That's Denver.
2: That's Denver?
0: Denver.
2: Yeah. Denver, isn't that great? That's terrific. Good.
0: Why do we care, Dave? Why do we care?
2: We're supposed to care from the very beginning, from Genesis all the way on. We've been put in charge. It's our job. It's our task. It was one of the original tasks to not only, I mean, Adam wasn't given only the task of naming all the animals. He was supposed to tend to them and care for them.
0: So it was but those to, numbers, 72,000
2: oh
0: cases.
2: That's horrendous.
0: And you think, and mixed in there are people who claim religious faith.
2: Yes,
0: right?
2: Correct.
0: This is not just exclusive to people who are like, well, we're atheists. But when we talk about laws now, we are disconnecting the moral and ethical arguments from the reason why. We pass laws because we emotionally
2: right.
0: feel
2: correct.
0: A certain way.
2: That's correct. And we do have religious sects within Pennsylvania, especially, who tend to see animals as tools rather than as others would see them as pets. And I think that's part of our issue. We're far removed from animals as being tools. You know, a horse that does a job each day, or an oxen that does a job each day. And when that animal can't do the job anymore, the tool gets thrown away and you get a different one. And so there are throwaway items in that respect. So that's problematic for the rest of us who want to see that animal as in a more humane way.
0: Chad, you've traveled quite a bit. You've done missions work around the world. Mm-hmm. There are some cultures where the animal is elevated to such a high position because perhaps the notion of reincarnation. And so you have streets in Calcutta and other cities in India where cows are roaming, free in the streets. Where do we get the right balance? Because there are animal rights groups that would say there's no balance to this. You know, we coexist alongside humans and animals, and so there should be a great deal of freedom and confinement, any kind of confinement or management of animals, wildlife, is wrong. How do we find the right balance?
3: Well, I think it depends on the culture in some ways, because like in Africa where we were, somebody on our team, they didn't finish part of their food and they threw it to one of the dogs, and the members from Africa, what are you doing? Because they're barely making it as humans.
0: Right.
3: So they're just so every context is different. But I think the question is, why make somebody or any being suffer? That's the first question. If we can answer what our motivation is there, that would help us understand how we treat animals, people, everything.
0: Okay. So when somebody comes to you, and this is increasingly tension over hunting, for example, you know, what, how much is enough? Why should we hunt? Is it hunting for sport? Is it hunting for food? When somebody in your congregation comes to you and say, help me sort this through, my husband, my wife, they like to hunt. I don't feel comfortable about this. Or the next generation coming up, mom or dad, why do you hunt? How do you begin to have those correct conversations about where the line is between cruelty and provision?
3: Well, I think hunting for sport sometimes, when you see that argument, that is a difficult one to stomach, because it's not serving a purpose as far as helping you, as like originally.
0: Right.
3: Having a skill to do so is for survival or to provide food, which is what historically it has been. And again, I think it all goes back to the motivation. Like, what is the motivation of why you're doing this? What's inspiring you to do this? What's your intention? That's the whole point.
0: Cynthia, I'm going to ask you the hardest piece of all here.
1: Oh, boy.
0: You know, when the issue of animal cruelty when Benjamin Rush was a founding father, which was a very long time ago, this was a person who was not limiting the causes he cared about. So one of the reasons I bring him up a lot on this show is he was an abolitionist. He was for prison reform. He was a person that was one of the fathers of mental health in America. And then he cares about animals, which you kind of go, wow, that's an interesting, not just a well-rounded person, but he was going, all of those lines of the causes he cared about were connected to kind of the moral center, which he received from his Christian faith. Fast forward to 2026, and you have people right now who are saying that's a liberal issue, that's a progressive issue. Rush Limbaugh, you know, famously has spent a lot of time mocking animal rights activists.
1: Sure.
0: How does this fit in with a Christian worldview of care for and stewardship for animals? Does it work? Can you be pro-life and pro-animal, for example?
1: Well, first of all, isn't he a man before his time? Because if you look at our world today, all of those concepts intersect. How many schools out there now have pets at school, you know, have dogs that are there during exams? How many, you know, colleges, how many institutions?
0: Okay, so people who have not been in school for a few years, that might be surprising.
1: It could be, but the animals, and it doesn't necessarily just have to be dogs.
0: Right.
1: There are emotional support animals
0: that
1: are providing a service to those that are struggling with mental health issues. So there's a man that really was addressing topics way before any of the topics that you would have thought would have been addressed that are front and center topics for 2026, moving into 2027.
0: Our friend John Wetzel talked about allowing pets to come into prison and into the highest areas of violent offenders, and what a difference that made culturally for them.
1: And within the prison system in Pennsylvania, there's also dog training and animal training within the prison system. Some of the humane, I'm going to use probably the wrong terms, and I'm sorry, but animals that have either been mistreated or are coming up through the Humane Society
4: are then taken into the prison system to be trained to be taken out.
0: So as an animal lover and a pastor and many an historian, how do you bring all of these causes together in a consistent way so that it isn't just, well, the person who is their animal rights activist or their pro-life activist or, you know, and they kind of separate all these. Do we have a way that we can make this a little more consistent, kind of a whole, all of life philosophy?
2: Yeah. Well, I think Chad hit it. I think it's the idea of suffering. You know, whether it's, you know, C.S. Lewis comments on it pretty often. You know, it's this idea of reducing suffering and having that as a part of our agenda as fellow faith people who are walking a journey of faith. You know, I shouldn't cause you to suffer, and I shouldn't cause any being to suffer. You know, each one of these creations of God is special and unique. We can say, well, we're the higher beings, and certainly I believe we are. But I think that also means that we have to turn around and care for the beings that are lower than us in that order. I do believe that there is an eternal element to the animal kingdom. And, you know, you look at the Bible and Jesus is coming back on a horse. There's a lion laying down with a lamb in heaven. I mean, I think there's, you know, I don't know how this is going to look.
0: Wait.
2: Yeah,
0: sorry.
2: Right. I don't know if there's animals in heaven or not.
0: That was my question.
2: That was the declaration, right? There you go. A biblical, theological declaration that there are animals in heaven because God references them.
0: You think there's room for that kind of question and conversation?
2: I don't think God makes animals and then goes, well, you know, I really don't care about those. I'm just going to care about humans. I don't think that at all. I think God is in love with his creation, and he calls us to be in love with his creation as well. And so whether it's the issue of suffering or whether it's care in some way, we should do that. That to me is not an agenda. It's a right and a privilege in our position as the higher order.
0: Okay. Let's pretend someone's listening, watching today, and they go, okay, I haven't treated my dog well or my cat well, and I haven't fed my fish in a week. Whatever the pet issue is, help us to cultivate a way to think about in a St. Francis, you know, perhaps kind of way, the importance of where animals fit in our life and how we can be better stewards of animals.
3: Well, I mean, first of all, what comes to my mind is that there's several things that are innate that we're born with knowing. Then there's many things we're learned or we're taught because they are learned. And there's a reason why Scripture teaches, especially in the Old Testament, to teach this to your children, recite it together, you know, when you're lying down, when you're walking on the road. So we need to take the truths that we have seen and pass this on to the next generation. How do we do that concerning this? If it's a living being, there has to be a question of how am I going to treat this, because I don't want to naturally give somebody pain.
0: Right. Beautifully expressed. Thank you all. I think this is helpful, and it's helping us stitch together a whole philosophy of life and how we treat the vulnerable. Thank you.
3: And feed your fish.
0: Feed your fish, yes. Well, thanks to our panel for joining us today. Coming up today on Morning Light, from free ultrasounds and pregnancy tests to prenatal and parenting education, Align Life Ministries offers life-giving pregnancy services to families in Lebanon and Lancaster counties. Next, we're going to share how you can attend the nonprofit's annual fundraising dinner. You're watching Morning Light on Lighthouse TV.
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1: Well, Welcome back. Championing the sacredness of human life through pregnancy services and resources. Align Life Ministries walks alongside women who are vulnerable to the pressures of abortion. Joining us is Julie Baum, Vice President of Church and Supporter Relations. Thanks for being with us.
6: My pleasure. Thank you.
1: So remind us about Align Life Ministries and how it got started.
6: Sure. So you can think of Align Life Ministries as a Christian pregnancy center ministry and then some. We were founded in 1985. We started as Susquehanna Valley Pregnancy Services, so it was a pregnancy center ministry mainly. And then from there, we grew as God broadened our mission. So our mission today is that we align with God to proclaim the gospel of Jesus Christ and to champion the sacredness of human life. And we do that through three main areas of ministry: pregnancy services, which is our Align Pregnancy Services ministry, and we engage in strategic partnerships and also produce equipping resources, all to proclaim the gospel and advance the sacredness of life ethic.
1: So explain more about the services for both women and men.
6: Yes, that's a great question. So we provide much needed practical help in a time of earnest need in the area of pregnancy, parenting, and abortion recovery. So for pregnant moms who are facing an unexpected pregnancy, we have free pregnancy tests. We have free ultrasounds. We have options education for them. For young parents who maybe didn't have good role models as their own parents, or just who are looking for a refresher on being great parents, we have wonderful practical parenting lessons, like how to help your baby sleep through the night or how to recognize your baby's different cries. And then as the clients take classes with us, they can earn care cash, which they can spend at our baby boutiques, and that's how we provide them with wonderful material assistance. So diapers, wipes, formula, little onesies, PJs, baby equipment, all those things we love to bless them with. And then for our abortion recovery clients, we have Bible study and community to serve them. And all of our services are free and completely confidential.
1: Wow. How does one's faith really shape their way of thinking?
6: So we see a couple of ways that for our clients, how their faith shapes their thinking. So one way is that it informs kind of who or what higher power they are going to seek for help in the time of a crisis. And it also informs the aspects of their situation that they will think through the most. So, for example, if we have a young mom who is pregnant unexpectedly and she is not a Christian, she may come to us and she's seeking help from whatever higher power her faith is in. So maybe she's looking to culture. Maybe she's looking to the father of the baby. Maybe she's looking to her own heart or her own judgment. And then the things that she's thinking about are influenced by that. So if it's the father of the baby, she might be thinking, how is this pregnancy going to influence my relationship with him? Or if she's thinking, you know, how is this pregnancy going to impact the plan that I have for my life? Or how expensive is this going to be? All those things. And they are valid, valid things to think about. For the client who her faith is in God, while she may not want to think about God right away, we've got Christian clients, you know, and none of us are perfect. We make mistakes. And so she may be facing an unexpected pregnancy as a single mom or whatever. She will eventually be thinking, all right, Lord, what do you say about me in this situation? What do you say about my baby? What do you say about life? Life is a gift. You know, do you make promises about hope for me? Can you take this tangled situation and make it something beautiful? Can you provide for me? And so that, if I just might add, is a reason why being a Christian center, a Christian service in this area is so important, because we can bring Christian principles, aka truth, to the person who's not of the Christian faith and just encourage them to think about more things and get a bigger picture of truth, which is good for her to make an informed decision.
1: Yeah, that's wonderful. Let's talk about the dinner.
6: Yes.
1: Ken Ham's going to be the keynote speaker.
6: He is going to be the keynote speaker. We're so honored to have him. So every year, Align has a fundraising dinner to help raise money for us. And this year, it is going to be on Friday, October 30th at the Hershey Lodge. It's a wonderful big dinner party that we throw, and love for people to come and learn more about the ministry. Lisa Hosser will be giving a ministry update. She's Alliance President. We'll have a time of worship, and Ken Ham is going to be our keynote speaker. He is the founder of Answers in Genesis and also the overseer of the Creation Museum and the Ark experience. So we're just so excited to have him and so honored that he's going to be sharing with us for that spiritually uplifting evening.
7: Yes, and the Hershey Lodge is really a wonderful place to have an event like this.
6: It is. This is our first time there, so we're excited and have loved working with them so far, yes.
7: Great. Thanks so much for sharing this with us.
6: My pleasure, my pleasure.
7: Still to come on Morning Light, you just heard details about Align Life's fundraising dinner. I go one-on-one with this year's keynote speaker, Ken Ham. That's next.
8: This is Pennsylvania, founded in faith, hard work, and trust in God's providence. He was working then. He's working today. Lighthouse TV, sharing God's message every day. We're viewer supported. Lighthouse TV, positively different.
7: Segment, Julie shared details about Align Life's fundraising dinner. The featured speaker is Ken Ham. He is the founder of Answers in Genesis and its two popular attractions, the Creation Museum and Ark Encounter. Ken, thanks so much for joining us. Tell us, you are the keynote speaker at the Align Life Ministries fundraising dinner. Why did you want to be a part of this fundraiser?
9: Well, you know, Deborah, one of the things that I want people to understand is that what's happening in our culture, when you think of all the social issues, there's the abortion issue, but there's also the gay marriage issue, the transgender issues, lots of different issues in our culture. They're all symptoms of a problem where people are building their thinking on man's word instead of God's word. And so first of all, I want people to understand why these issues exist. And then when it comes to talking about the issues of life and the issue of abortion and so on, then we need to teach people how to argue foundationally to deal with those issues. In other words, you know, at the Creation Museum, for instance, we have the most powerful pro-life exhibit in the world. And we show people the development of a baby and right from fertilization, and to help people understand that we are made in God's image, but right from fertilization, because that then is the foundation for your worldview to be able to talk about the issue in regard to pregnancy, in regard to abortion. And so therefore, you know, abortion is killing a human being made in the image of God, not from heartbeat, not from when they take their first breath, it's from fertilization. But we have to understand that the worldview that determines that starts from God's word. And so that's the foundation. I want people to understand we can't just deal with an issue unless we deal with the foundational problem as to why it exists. You've got to deal with both at the same time. And so I want to point them to the truth of God's word, but also we need to deal with the fact that, you know, what's developing in their womb is a human being made in the image of God, and therefore to deal with the abortion issue, but also then to deal with the forgiveness issue, because that's what we do at our exhibit at the Creation Museum. I've seen people come through there who they're emotionally disturbed and they're in tears because they realize what they've done. And we want them to understand that God is a God of grace and mercy and forgiveness, a God of compassion, and we always need to make sure that we're teaching that, and that if we confess our sins, he'll forgive our sins. He'll remove them as far as the east is from the west. He says he'll remember them no more. And so we want people to understand that you can get rid of any guilt in Christ. You know, consequences in this world, those consequences are there, and we can't get rid of those in a fallen world. But we can go and get rid of the guilt in Jesus Christ.
7: What do you hope people take away from attending this dinner? After you're done speaking, what do you want them to take away with them?
9: Well, there's a number of things I'd like them to take away. I always deal with things, not just dealing with a particular issue, but dealing with the foundational nature of why those issues exist, as I sort of said. And so I want people to understand we can't just go out and deal with a topic or, you know, get involved in an argument by arguing at the worldview level. We've got to learn to argue at the foundational level, because until people change their foundation in regard to God's word and trust Christ for salvation, they're not going to build a Christian worldview, and therefore out of that comes the absolutes of Christianity, Christian morality. And so we've got to learn to argue at a foundational level, but we've also got to be equipped with answers to be able to defend the Christian faith, and that involves apologetics. And so I want them to go away thinking foundationally and also understanding they need to be equipped with apologetics. And so we need to have answers in regard to the arguments that people are using or the attacks they're using to try to justify a sinful issue or rejecting God's word. And so that's what I want them to go away with: thinking foundationally, equipped with apologetics. That's how we go and deal with these issues. And to also understand, when we're going to talk to people, we need to recognize the most important thing, the most important thing in the whole universe is for someone to trust Christ for salvation. So I would never divorce what we're doing from also pointing them to the God who saves and to the message of the gospel. That's so important that we do that.
1: Ken, thank you so much for being with us and sharing that with us.
9: Thank you, Deborah.
1: Align Life Ministries fundraising dinner is on Friday, October 30th at the Hershey Lodge. 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Stay with us. We're back right after the break.
10: God created the church for every moment of life. He calls each of us to a living witness as His hands and feet in our communities. The church honors God in those moments when we serve others, when we worship, when we work, and when we speak for those whose voices are not heard. In these moments, the church shines its light for our neighbors. And there is one more moment for that light to shine: when our voices need to be heard. And now, in this moment, we must choose carefully, prayerfully. For this election, will you honor God with your vote?
1: Welcome back. Coming up tomorrow on Morning Light, October is Breast Cancer Awareness Month. The president of the Cumberland Valley Breast Care Alliance will be here to share about early detection and how the organization walks alongside those dealing with the disease. Plus, a survivor will share her story. And that's a look at what's coming up tomorrow on Morning Light. Now, Jeff, your closing thoughts.
0: Thank you, Deborah. Well, Dr. Benjamin Rush was an early version of a modern animal rights activist. He was a Philadelphia physician. He was a signer of the Declaration. He was an abolitionist and a reformer who thought pretty deeply about the formation of human character. Dr. Rush cared about the dignity of the enslaved. He argued for more humane treatment of people suffering from mental illness. He opposed brutal forms of punishment in prisons. And he saw another piece of the same moral question: how human beings treat animals. In 1786, Rush warned that cruelty to animals was a means of destroying what he called our moral sensibility. You see, Dr. Rush wasn't just asking what cruelty does to the animal, but what cruelty does to us inside. That's what our panel talked about today. For Christians, care for animals shouldn't be dismissed as some modern progressive cause, something belonging only to PETA activists. Scripture gives human beings a deep responsibility to care for all of God's creation. The question isn't whether animals and human beings have the same value. We've established that. Of course they don't. The question is whether the way we treat animals reveals something about the condition of our own hearts. And in that question, we can absolutely answer in the affirmative. It is a question that reflects who we are. For Deborah and the entire Morning Light team, I'm Jeff Coleman. Thanks for watching today. Go check on your neighbors and, of course, their pets, too. And we'll look for you back here again tomorrow morning.

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0: When I say the phrase, a man after God's own heart, do you know who I'm referring to? Well, the Bible says that man was David. A youth became a king, King David, from which came in the lineage Jesus Christ himself. Join Pastor Isaac Crockett and me for this week's edition of Heroic Faith as we talk about a man after God's own heart, that man, David.
1: When Jesus comes to reward his servants, whether it be noon or night, faithful to him will he find us watching, with our lamps all trimmed and bright? If at the dawn of the early morning he shall call us one by one, when to the Lord we restore our talents, will he answer you, well done? Blessed are those whom the Lord finds watching, in his glory they shall share. If he shall come at the dawn or midnight, will he find us watching there? Oh, can we say we are ready, brother? Ready for the soul's bright home? Say, will he find you and me still watching, waiting and watching when the Lord shall come?

0: Someday the silver cord will break, and I no more as now shall sing. But oh, the joy when I shall wake within the palace of the king. Someday my earthly house will fall. I cannot tell how soon 'twill be. But this I know, my all in all has now a place in heaven for me. Someday, when fades the golden sun beneath the rosy-tinted west, my blessed Lord will say, "Well done," and I shall enter into rest. Someday, till then, I'll watch and wait, my lamp all trimmed and burning bright, that when my Savior opens the gate, my soul to Him may take its flight. And I shall see Him face to face and tell the story, saved by grace.
1: Dono has been one of our most recognizable bass voices in our Gaither homecoming family for more than 30 years now.

0: Good day, folks. Thank you for joining us here at Your Health. On today's program, we want to talk about the remarkable health benefits of taking probiotics as a dietary supplement. You know, these living organisms that reside in our intestinal tract play a vital role in good health and the prevention of disease. Also, we should think of probiotics as an agent to help you come out of disease, let your body nutritionally repair itself. And these probiotics do amazing things. We have some new research to share with you today. But first, let's go to the news. Let's see what's happening in the health world. America's diet has improved. Researchers from Tufts University compared dietary data from the National Health and Nutrition Examination surveys conducted over the 13-year span from 1999 to 2012. They found overall the diet of a typical American has improved with increased consumption of whole grains, nuts and seeds, whole fruits, and seafood. They also found Americans are consuming less sugar and high fructose corn syrup sweetened soda and fruit-flavored beverages. Over the time span of the study, the percentage of Americans that consumed a poor diet declined from 56% to 46%, a relative drop of 18%. The study was published by JAMA. Related research, also from Tufts University, a meta-analysis of 19 previous studies involving over 45,000 subjects finds those who consume the most seafood and omega-3 fatty acids are at 10% reduced risk of having fatal heart disease. And finally, from Monash University, researchers find from an animal model, diets high in fiber and vitamin A reduce the risk of developing food allergies. The high-fiber, vitamin A-rich diets promote healthy intestinal bacteria growth, which makes the immune system resistant to developing potentially life-threatening food allergies. Well, folks, our first study shows that we Americans are finally paying more attention to what we are eating. Those who consume a poor diet have dropped from a miserable 56% to a significantly improved level of 46%. We should keep in mind, however, there is still much work to be done, as those who consume a near-perfect diet has only increased from a paltry 0.7% to 1.5%. But we are making progress. Our second and third studies show the potential benefits of eating a better diet. Eating more seafood with their omega-3s will lead to less cardiovascular disease, and eating more fiber from fruits and vegetables will lead to a healthier intestinal tract and fewer cases of severe food allergies. This pattern of improved American diet with time will undoubtedly save us billions of dollars and prevent much disease and suffering. Vitamin D helps heart failure patients. Researchers from the University of Leeds evaluated 229 heart failure patients' response to 4,000 international units of vitamin D3 or a placebo over the course of 1 year. They found the heart failure patients that took vitamin D saw an improvement in their heart's ejection fraction from an average of 26% to 34%. They also found those who took vitamin D experienced a reversal of left ventricular remodeling, or said in other words, their hearts no longer continued to enlarge. Folks, heart failure is a major problem for people around the world. Here in the U.S., heart failure is the most expensive disease Medicare pays for. Once diagnosed, lifespan is on average just 5 to 6 years. When heart failure occurs, it means that the heart can no longer compensate with increased performance when extra demands are placed upon it. This means, in end-stage heart failure, the heart is working as hard as it can, even when the patient is lying in bed. So to find a simple and cheap measure, such as taking a little extra vitamin D, leads to an improvement in the heart's ability to efficiently pump blood, well, that's truly a godsend. Also, the researchers found the heart failure patients that took the vitamin experienced a reversal of the heart enlargement trend that is the hallmark feature of heart failure. Now, just imagine what we could do for heart failure patients if they took, along with vitamin D, CoQ10, L-carnitine, D-ribose, magnesium and fish oil, omega-3s. We would most certainly make dramatic improvements in their ability to physically engage life. We have some other new vitamin D research I'd like you to be aware of. First, from the University of Kansas. When mother has a higher blood level of vitamin D during her second trimester of pregnancy, her baby is at greatly reduced risk of asthma. Next, from the Lurie Children's Hospital of Chicago, when mothers are obese or gain too much weight during pregnancy, it reduces their and their baby's blood level of vitamin D, opening the door for unnecessary diseases in baby. Next, from McGill University, when baby has a healthy intake of vitamin D during the first year of life, they develop stronger bones, more muscle and less fat during their childhood years. And from the University of Leeds, researchers find that when men with prostate cancer go to surgery, and it is then discovered they have a low vitamin D level, they are much more likely to have aggressive, metastatic, life-threatening prostate cancer. In our last vitamin D study results from the University of California at San Diego, researchers find women with vitamin D levels above 40 nanograms are 67% less likely to develop cancer than women with D levels below 20. Well, that's amazing, isn't it? What a benefit from vitamin D. Well, folks, as promised, today on Your Health, we'll discuss the benefits of supplementing probiotics. Please stay tuned to learn more. You may have heard the saying, an ounce of prevention is worth a pound of cure. It's true. I'm Dr. Richard Becker.
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1: 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I'm Cindy Becker for Your Health at a Glance. We all have said, I need to get some exercise, but how many of us put on our walking shoes and go? Learning a little more about the health benefits of exercise may help you get motivated to lace up those walking shoes. Exercise helps to control our appetite and weight. It maintains strong muscles. It promotes the release of endorphins that counter depression while helping us feel good about our lives. Exercise helps to lower blood glucose, promotes a strong circulatory system, and controls cholesterol. Exercise even helps us get a good night's sleep. Recent research finds dog owners who regularly walk their pet are 34% more likely to achieve fitness goals. You can get all of these health benefits by walking 30 minutes four times a week, just 30 minutes a day. Start today, and you'll start to get all those benefits. For Your Health at a Glance, I'm Cindy Becker. 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

0: Welcome back, everyone. It is such a blessing to be with you today. And I've got to tell you, I hope everything is going wonderful in your corner of the world. And don't you just love this time of year? I do. The air starts getting crisper. The leaves are changing just a little bit. I just love this time of year. In Texas, it's still hot, though. But I know that a fire is coming soon. So, you know, I just love it when I get that time of year. I think it's probably, Richard, because my birthday's in the fall, and maybe that's why I've always just loved the fall.
1: And Thanksgiving's coming, Christmas is coming,
0: and all of that.
1: I know. All the good things.
0: Well, we have a great show planned for you today. We're going to be learning all about intestinal health. And as you know, Richard has done this topic quite a few times on the show. But each time he brings out more research, more news, and we learn more about how important it is that really, I mean, you've got to really step back and say, good health begins and ends in the intestines. You know, Richard, when you started doing this topic a few years back, there was just a handful of studies.
1: Boy, isn't that the truth. 30, maybe 35 on probiotics at the National Institutes of Health. Now there are thousands from all over the world. And what we're learning, folks, is that our intestinal bacteria play a complex role, and they are made up of a complex ecosystem. It's a life form in and of itself. And to help you understand that, in order to understand the role of probiotics, we have to understand the role of our intestinal flora. So let's start with that. Intestinal bacteria, a complex living ecosystem. A recent study was published in the scientific journal Nature. Scientists from 7 countries mapped out the genetic composition of 124 healthy test subjects' intestinal tract bacteria. They found that there are 100 times more microbial genes than human genes. They are now calling the microbial genetic composition the second genome. The first genome is us, genetic, complete genetic makeup. The second genome lies in our intestinal tract, and it has 100 times more microbial DNA than human DNA. Isn't that amazing? There are 10 times the number of bacteria in our intestinal tract than all the human cells combined. It makes you wonder who's in charge of who. Are we really in charge? Well, of course we are, but, you know, they outnumber us 10 to 1. There are about 160 different bacteria species on average in the typical human adult. And that was a little less diverse than they thought it would be. There are estimates all the way up to 2,000, 3,000 different species. 160 is the typical. Life's events have a profound effect on intestinal bacteria. This is one of the main reasons why people get stuck in poor health, is that their intestinal flora changes. And to give you scientific evidence as to that effect, University of British Columbia analyzed the chemical composition of mice feces. Not a glamorous job, but very important. They looked at 2,000 different chemicals. They re-examined the feces after one round of antibiotics. What happens to the gut flora in an animal after one round of antibiotics? They found 1,750 of the 2,000 different chemicals increased or decreased from 2 to 10,000-fold. The most affected were the hormone systems, the inflammatory system, carbohydrate and fat metabolism, along with bile production and recycling of blood components. These are fundamental life-driving metabolic processes in our body. The hormonal system, our hormones affect everything. Every cell has a hormone receptor of some type on it. The inflammatory systems, you hurt all over, you ache, the arthritis, the headaches, the neck pain. You know, you're in a motor vehicle accident 10 years ago and you're still suffering in pain, you're inflamed. It also drives cardiovascular disease, our number one killer. And our number two killer, cancer, is also driven by chronic inflammation. Change the gut flora, this is what happens to you. Carbohydrate and fat metabolism. We all know that high carbohydrate levels in the bloodstream means you are diabetic. And if we get too much fat in our bloodstream, it puts you at risk for heart disease. Bile production and recycling of blood components. This is how we detoxify. With the recycling of the blood components and the shedding of the bile through the system, not only does it help to digest our foods, but it also traps the toxins and poisons that our livers have excreted to be taken out of our system and eliminated. You affect these systems, you're going to be in trouble. And just one round of antibiotics affect every one of these systems and more. Next, University of Pennsylvania found long-term diet dictates intestinal flora bacteria types. And now they are calling these enterotypes. Entero means intestinal tract, small intestine, and enterotype of bacteria. We find that if you eat a high-fat and meat-based diet, you are now what they call Bacteroides dominant intestinal flora. If you have a carbohydrate, high-fiber diet, it is the Provitella bacterial enterotype bacteria type in your intestinal tract. There's a third type, the Ruminococcus. They're not quite sure what leads to that, but they're working on it. The point being, your diet dictates your bowel flora. That's the point of this. Next, University of Maryland. They found probiotics, these are the good guys, these are the ones we're talking about today, facilitate the actions of the enterotype intestinal bacteria. So think of the probiotic as the symphony conductor, telling the strings to do what they do. You can imagine this. The probiotics dictate the patterns, the activities of the other bacteria in the intestinal tract. They act as a conductor of a wide variety of actions, even those arising from non-probiotic intestinal bacteria hosts. They tell the other bacteria how to conduct themselves. If you don't have these probiotics in your diet, in your supplement plan, the orchestra plays out of tune. Think of it that way. Next, how do we disturb this gut flora of ours, our ecosystem, our enterotypes, the bowel bacteria? What leads to problems? Modern living leads to intestinal dysbiosis, altered levels of intestinal bacteria. You may have overgrowth of one, overgrowth of many, suppressed counts of normal. It's just dysbiotic. It's out of kilter. A condition of abnormal intestinal microbe growth creating toxic and carcinogenic substances. Dysbiosis leads to disturbed digestion, disturbed malabsorption, inflammation, suppressed immune function. Intestinal dysbiosis leads to a hypervigilant immune system. This means you are susceptible to autoimmune disease, such as thyroid disease, lupus, rheumatoid arthritis. There's some 70, 80 of these autoimmune diseases, and dysbiosis leads to this. Altered cholesterol-based hormones. It affects your hormone systems when you're dysbiotic. This can lead to cardiovascular disease and hormone-driven cancers. Altered mineral and electrolyte levels, altered mineral absorption and use of minerals, what can that lead to? A wide variety of things, including cardiovascular disease and osteoporosis, disturbed carbohydrate metabolism, diabetes, altered recycling of blood products, this is your bile and digestive process, and toxic elimination. All of these things can happen when our bowel flora is off. Now, how would you know if you have signs of intestinal dysbiosis? You may have infections, one after another. You can have bacterial, virus, or chronic fungi. Yeast infections, this type of thing. Fungal skin infections. We'll see an increase of allergies. You had allergies as a kid. You were over them. Now in your 40s, all of a sudden, you have hay fever again. That's dysbiosis. That's chronic sinus from antibiotics and the associated change in bowel flora. You may have weight gain or weight loss. Usually when people are in a chronic state of poor health, they tend to lose weight. That's what we think of. But with dysbiosis, we gain weight. And what's the American population doing? It's gaining weight. Dysbiosis is widely prevalent. There may be constipation, back and forth with diarrhea, irritable bowel syndrome, gas, food intolerances, lactose intolerance, fatigue with insomnia, tired all day, can't sleep at night. What a syndrome. This is so common to see, chronic fatigue syndrome, fatigue all day, but you can't sleep well at night. Headaches, body pain, dysbiosis leads to chronic inflammation, which leads to body pain. Autoimmune diseases, metabolic syndrome, which is an elevated blood glucose, not quite to the diabetic region. High blood pressure, it's starting to creep up. Triglycerides, there's little weight gain. Insulin resistance is the pre-diabetic state. This is a common sign of intestinal dysbiosis. You may have a history of disease and multiple doctor interventions with many different medicines and, of course, antibiotics. Who hasn't had a round of antibiotics in today's world? Now, when we return from these important messages, I want to go through one by one the exact causes. We've talked about the signs of dysbiosis. Now let's look at the causes. The whole point of this is to help you to decide, well, he's talking about me. I need to take steps to correct the flora. causes of intestinal dysbiosis when we return. You may have heard the saying, an ounce of prevention is worth a pound of cure. It's true. I'm Dr. Richard Becker.
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1: I'm Dr. Richard Becker for Your Health at a Glance. Do you have a family history of a certain disease? Scientists are discovering that our genetic code plays a smaller role than previously believed. Only about 20% of disease is tied to our innate genetic code. So what determines the other 80%? The answer may lie in the emerging field of epigenetics. What is it? Epigenetics is a group of changing factors responsible for both how our genes are read and how they are then applied throughout the rest of the body. And this may explain why identical twins with identical genes can have different health problems. Researchers believe two of the main factors in epigenetics are nutrition and environmental exposure to toxins. So eat a healthy diet, reduce toxin exposure, and you may improve your own epigenetics. For Your Health at a Glance, I'm Dr. Richard Becker. Can you lower your risk of disease? The answer is yes. One way is by including fruit in your diet. Fruit contains valuable nutrients that can reduce the risk of heart disease, stroke, and even some cancers.
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0: We're back, everyone, having a great discussion. We're learning all about healthy bacteria for good intestinal health. So we learned about the signs and symptoms of intestinal dysbiosis. Now let's go into the causes. What really happens to make us end up with this condition? So, Richard, what causes this anyway?
1: Well, one of the most common reasons, widely prevalent, is poor dietary practices. Between 45 and 55% of the Americans have a poor diet. And if American has a poor diet, you know it's pretty bad because of all of our refined... That's sad. It's a standard American diet. Refined foods, highly processed, a lot of fat, a lot of sugar, all the bad things, a lot of chemicals. So malnourishment and poor eating habits. In some regions of the country, it's as high as 80% of Americans. No raw foods, refined, low fiber, chemical heavy, heavy metal exposure, all the pesticides that get into these non-organic foods. And this has a profound effect. You can't expect to put poor ingredients in and have, perfect health. You are what you eat, right? So number one is malnourishment and poor eating habits. Chlorinated and fluoridated water, two of the most damaging substances to intestinal flora. We put chlorine in the municipal water to keep bacterial sepsis out. And it's from sewage contamination. That's what we're trying to keep out. We drink this and right from the tap, and that chlorine has an effect on our intestinal flora. There's no two ways about it. Now, I'm not saying we should get rid of chlorine because we would have thousands of deaths every month from tainted water in this country. But you can let your glass of water sit out for a few minutes because the chlorine is highly volatile. It goes away very quickly. You run it through a activated charcoal filter. There's so many different filtration systems available. You can take that chlorine out and have good tasting water, and it's free of chlorine and fluoride. It can be very helpful for that. Obesity, just the act of gaining weight, the metabolic state of gaining weight leads to altered bowel flora. There's been a lot of research on that due to our diabetes epidemic. Also, diabetes has a distinctly different bowel flora pattern than just obesity. So it's a chain of progression. Obesity, diabetes, both cause a change in bowel flora. Non-alcoholic fatty liver disease. Gaining weight, in about 20% of the people, they gain fat in their liver. If left untreated, it can go on to NASH, non-alcoholic steatohepatitis, and if left untreated, it can go on to frank cirrhosis. But it all starts with fat accumulation in the liver. This causes a cascade of events that ends up with altered bowel flora, leaky gut syndrome, and increased toxicity throughout the bloodstream. This is no way to live. It causes disturbed bowel flora. It's another reason. Simple weight gain changes the bowel flora. Antibiotics. One round of antibiotics. There was a study done at University of Michigan that really impressed me when I read this. One course of cephalosporin antibiotics caused intestinal dysbiosis in the human subjects that never corrected itself over the 11-month study. Now, I hope eventually, after 5 years maybe, it would correct itself, but I'm afraid it doesn't. And so many of us, every fall, every winter, every flu season, 2-3 rounds of antibiotics, one cold after another, they're given antibiotics for it. For many, millions of Americans, they never have that prolonged period of time to correct the gut flora. They never take the steps. So if you've had antibiotics at any time in your history, there's a chance that your bowel flora is still disturbed. Do not discount this. This is a profound effect. Antibiotics affect the bowel flora. Pain medicine, anti-inflammatory medication, acid-suppressing drugs, anything that suppresses the acid, anything used to treat GERD, gastroesophageal reflux disease, peptic ulcer disease, anything that alters the ecosystem of the gut will eventually alter the bowel flora. It's inevitable. That's just how it is. Now, we can take steps to correct these things. This is the bad news. We'll get to the good news. But if these things are in your history, please pay attention. We can take steps to fix these things. Foreign hormones, hormone replacement therapies, oral birth control pills, all of these can have an effect on our bowel flora. Steroids, prednisone, allergy sprays. You can get a steroid spray for your nose, allergy spray for your nose, over the counter today. You need a doctor. You could use this every day for the rest of your life, and nobody's paying attention. Nobody's keeping track of that. That can have such a profound effect on your bowel flora. It can suppress your immune system. It can lead to chronic bacterial and fungal infections in your sinuses. You swallow this stuff. It goes down into your intestinal tract and inhibits the immune system. It allows germs that normally would not grow in your intestinal tract to proliferate because the immune system's being checked. It's being held back. Steroid nasal sprays. Be careful with those sprays. They're fine for a week or two, 3 weeks in ragweed season and get it under control, but then you're off of them. But don't stay on these things. They can really mess you up systemically. It's also important to follow instructions exactly. Next, stress. Who isn't under stress? Ohio State University, great studies. They showed that Clostridium bacteria increases and Bacteroides decrease by 20 to 25% just from being under stress. So month after month of chronic stress, profound effect. And, you know, many people, when they're under stress, they'll become constipated or they get diarrhea under stress. You see that change. And it's a reflection also. But it works both ways. The bacterial change can lead to the diarrhea, constipation. Diarrhea, constipation can lead to the bacterial change. Stress, a major driver of dysbiosis. The simple act of getting older, successful aging, alters our bowel flora. That's been well established in multiple studies. Travel, exposure to new infectious agents, coexisting disease, any ongoing medical condition, especially medications we're using to treat medical conditions, it affects the bowel flora. If you have a weakened immune system, perhaps you went through cancer, chemotherapy, radiation, this type of thing, it affects your immune system. Maybe you're on one of these immune-suppressing drugs to treat your autoimmune disease. This can lead to profound dysbiosis. It needs to be addressed. All of these conditions and more, we don't have time to discuss, can lead to disturbances of normal intestinal flora. What is the answer to all this? Well, we've got to change these risk factors, these driving forces that altered the bowel flora, and then we can make positive inroads here. Now, probiotics mean for life. We also think of them as friendly, good, or beneficial bacteria. Sometimes we need to add these to our dietary supplement regimen because diet is not enough oftentimes. You know, I think of the options people have in a typical grocery store today, Cindy. They go in to get some yogurt, and they see one serving of yogurt has 12 teaspoons of sugar in it. We know sugar drives dysbiosis. We're trying to correct bowel flora with yogurt, which is a great idea, but think of all that sugar we're getting. So sometimes the best way to do this is to just take a dietary supplement and then talk to the grocer and say, I want some sugar-free yogurts, or at least minimal sugar. Is that a reasonable thing to ask for? I think it is. You know, I like sweet as much as anybody, but when my options are 12 teaspoons versus 10, that's not really a choice, is it? Well, let's go to our break. When we return, let's talk about the new research on the health benefits of probiotics. You may have heard the saying, an ounce of prevention is worth a pound of cure. It's true. I'm Dr. Richard Becker.
2: And I'm Cindy Becker. Autumn is a time of transition. It's the perfect time to renew your dedication to healthy living. This September, we're excited to bring you our Fall Savings Celebration here at BioInnovations.
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0: 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Isn't this interesting information about probiotics? I find it just fascinating. And every time we study this, I learn a new angle. And I mean, I'm the same as the rest of you. There are times in my life I have to take an antibiotic.
1: Yes.
0: I mean, I have to. That's just how it is. So we're going to learn what to do to counteract those effects. So Richard, you've got some amazing information.
1: Yes. Yes.
0: And new studies,
1: new
0: hot
1: studies
0: off the press. This is great to share with everyone.
1: You know, the first thing we should clarify is that these studies are conducted on a wide variety of probiotic types, different species of probiotics, these organisms. There's quite a variety of them. Just like there's great variety in our intestinal flora, there's great variety in the types of probiotics. So this is the discussion of the knowledge in total, not any specific ones. First, American Heart Association, double-blind, placebo-controlled, 500-plus adults. This is a highly reliable study, big numbers, double-blind. Adult probiotics lowers systolic blood pressure 3.5 points and diastolic 2.5 points. Those with the highest blood pressure readings found probiotics lowered them, the blood pressure readings, the most. So the more the need, the more the reduction. There's been quite a bit on probiotics and cardiovascular disease. Food Function issued a review of all the available literature on probiotics and cardiovascular disease. Get this, this is really a landmark effort. Review of probiotics, benefit in cardiovascular disease. Probiotics reduce LDL cholesterol, LDL to HDL ratio. It reduces triglycerides, reduces blood pressure, reduces inflammation, reduces blood glucose levels along with body mass and body fat. Now, they did find there is some ambiguity concerning exact strains. Some strains provide this type of benefit, some do not. But in general, probiotics do all of this to help prevent cardiovascular disease. This is profound. This is a review of dozens and dozens of studies. University of Grenada, Plus One, published. This is an animal study. Probiotics reduce fat accumulation in non-alcoholic fatty liver disease.

process your glucose and your sugars better when you take probiotics, all you diabetics. Next, International Journal of Molecular Science. This is 2016. This, you know, that wasn't that long ago. This is current stuff right now. Review on diabetes. This is all the available literature on diabetes. Probiotics reduce body mass index, body fat, insulin resistance, blood lipids, inflammation and metabolic stress, while they improve carbohydrate metabolism, insulin sensitivity, and liver function in NAFLD, non-alcoholic fatty liver disease. Review of all the available literature on diabetes and probiotics. Next, University of Maryland, psychiatric research. Those who ate more probiotic-containing foods had lower levels of social anxiety. You know, it's really hard to succeed in the modern world if being in a group of people makes you anxious and makes you want to run for the door. It's really hard. Can you imagine trying to, you know, win a job and perform well, working with others and all this? What do most Americans do? They take pills, numb the brain. Don't do that. Reset the bowel neurotransmitters through the use of probiotics. Calm social anxiety. Isn't that amazing? American Society for Microbiology, double-blind, placebo-controlled. Probiotics reduce heavy metal levels in children and pregnant mothers. You know, getting rid of heavy metals can be difficult, especially in children and pregnant mothers due to toxicity. Getting rid of heavy metals can stress the kidneys. Pregnancy is not a time you want to stress the kidneys. Well, use the intestinal tract. Probiotics chelate the heavy metals and pull it out through the intestinal tract and spares the kidney. Isn't this a wonderful concept? It's an effective method to reduce heavy metals in babies, children, and pregnant mothers. Isn't that amazing? Here's one that's very important. We've been waiting several years for this line of research, World Journal of Surgery. A 4-probiotic blend given one day before and continued 15 days after colorectal surgery, abdominal surgery, probiotics reduce post-op complications, reduces the need for mechanical ventilation. You're on a breathing machine. Probiotics help to prevent that. It reduces infections, post-operative infections, and anastomotic leakages. Anastomotic leak. When they cut a tumor out of the colon, they have to hook the ends back together. That's called an anastomosis. You do not want that to leak. That leads to big problems. Probiotics help that to seal up properly and not leak out bacteria that would cause abscesses and infections. Hospital infections, February 2016, a review of all of 20 trials of abdominal surgery and probiotics. Probiotics reduce post-op surgical site infections and post-op urinary tract infections. And guess what? It did it better than the antibiotics that are currently the standard of care in all surgical procedures in America. Every time you go in for a surgery, you get antibiotics. It's not a prolonged course, only one or two doses during the surgery, in hopes of preventing infections. They found from their review that probiotics prevent the infections better than the antibiotics do without the side effects. Isn't that amazing? Let's finish this up before we go. One more new one. University of Maryland, MBio, 2015. Probiotic organisms influence the activity of other intestinal bacteria, a facilitator of the overall ecosystem. We alluded to that before. Probiotics conduct the symphony of bacteria. And the last study of our new ones, multi-blend probiotics work better because you have all these diverse actions all in one preparation. Multi-strain probiotics are the best. Now, let's go to our break, but when we come back, we want to talk about a summary of the established science on probiotics. We'll be right back.

0: 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It's true. I'm Dr. Richard Becker.
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2: 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I'm Cindy Becker. 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We may even develop depression. The Apostle Paul offered guidelines to help us preserve a positive attitude during times of trouble. He wrote in Philippians 4, verse 8, "Whatever is true, whatever is noble, whatever is right, whatever is admirable, if anything is excellent or praiseworthy, think about such things." Thinking positive thoughts is the first step toward overcoming worry, even depression. Proverbs 17, verse 22 reminds us, "A cheerful heart is good medicine, but a crushed spirit dries up the bones." Remember these words of wisdom as you face your health challenges. I'm Cindy Becker. This is our hope for you today.
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2: 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So, Richard, the new research was really impressive.
3: Yes.
2: And I know that you have a summary of established research that's out there that we want to learn about as well.
3: Well, we're going to go through as many of these as we can as time allows it, and maybe your condition will be mentioned, or perhaps someone you love. You'll recognize this. Let's get to it. Probiotics help to reduce death risk in preterm infants who are susceptible to necrotizing enterocolitis. This is a terrible condition. Preterm babies, premature babies, they don't have developed immune systems, and they can get a scenario with bacteria just overwhelm their intestinal tract. If we give these preterm babies probiotics, it reduces that risk of infection with that terrible thing and their death from it. It also helps to prevent candida colonization in preterm infants and helps to get them out of the intensive care unit and onto normal feedings earlier. That is a remarkable development just from probiotics. Probiotics also help to reduce allergic rhinitis and improves overall quality of life and symptoms in adults. It helps to improve immunity and helps people fight off gastroenteritis, and in infants, it helps to reduce rotavirus by as much as 75%. Rotavirus is the number one cause of infant mortality worldwide. 500,000 babies die every year from this virus. We could reduce that by 75% with the simple administration of probiotics to infants, a matter of routine. C-section babies do not have the colonization of normal delivery babies. They benefit from probiotics. Babies who are not breastfed, who are go right to the formula, they need probiotics, and they need representation of lactobacillus and bifidobacterium species. Both lines need to be given to the baby. Now you're up to speed on that. Isn't that interesting? Next, probiotics improve rheumatoid arthritis symptoms. Probiotics improve ICU patients' overall health, and they improve clinical outcomes in intensive care. That's serious business. Probiotic curd reduces plaque formation and caries cavities in children. A little yogurt does a child good. It helps to prevent cavities. Isn't that neat? It reduces risk of colds in physically active, healthy adults. It reduces colds in students. It reduces colds in industry workers. All those studies have been done and showed that. And the next study showed how probiotics reduce the colds. It improves macrophage production of interferon. The immune system responds, and they've mapped it out. They know how probiotics reduce colds. Reduces the incidence of diarrhea after radiation therapy for cancer. This is a real problem for people. Your life has been saved with radiation and other means to treat the cancer, but you're kind of miserable. Let's be honest. If you take these probiotics before you go into radiation, you're going to have less of this diarrhea after radiation. Probiotics improve the likelihood of sustained remission of diverticular disease. Do you have diverticulitis? You're in pain, agony, you go to the hospital, you want it to stay away and stay diverticulosis. Osis is it's not inflamed, it's just quiet. Itis is it's giving you trouble. Probiotics help to keep it in the uninflamed state. Abdominal pain, diverticular disease. Probiotics, when given to ulcerative colitis, chronic fatigue, or psoriasis patients, lowers inflammation, not just in the gut, but throughout the entire body. This study proved that probiotics has a systemic calming effect on inflammation. That means your arthritis gets better. That means your headaches get better. That means the chronic fatigue gets better, all of it. The fibromyalgia gets better. Anything related to inflammation gets better with probiotics. Multi-species blends of probiotics work the best in IBS. Probiotics improve dry skin. You can increase your vitamin D level about 15 points by simply taking probiotics. Probiotics improve chronic functional constipation in children and adults. Kids that take probiotics are thinner. They have a lower BMI, a smaller waistline, a smaller waist-to-hip ratio. Their triglycerides and LDL levels are lower. This is in children. The seeds of heart disease hit us early, in childhood. We know that without a doubt. Probiotics help to negate that risk. Next, probiotics given after infectious gastroenteritis improve lactose intolerance. You used to could drink milk as an adult, but you had a trip to Mexico or whatever, a little diarrhea there. But after that, no more milk for me. I can't handle it anymore. Probiotics may allow you to go back to drinking milk or other dairy products. Helps to restore lactose tolerance. That's a nice idea. I like that. Probiotics improve the immune status of HIV patients, and they've been able to show how it improves CD4 and T helper cell lymphocyte counts. That's a good thing. Improves mood and stress levels. Improves liver disease-associated brain dysfunction symptoms. Psychosis, coma with end-stage liver disease. One dose of probiotics have been known to get a person out of a hepatic or liver coma. It's amazing. Now, it doesn't cure the liver, but it helps to detoxify the system enough that they can come out and they improve. Reduces antibiotic-associated diarrhea, reduces C. difficile risk by up to 65%. This is a huge problem in our seniors today, and even young people today have C. difficile. It even goes down into infants now, we're seeing C. difficile. You can reduce that risk of this terrible antibiotic-associated diarrhea that is life-threatening with probiotics by up to 65% or more. Other things you do, you even reduce it much more. You won't even need the antibiotics if we're doing all that we can to promote health. I mean, that's the pattern. We can't guarantee you never need an antibiotic. Let's do one more before we go. C-section infants need probiotics. We mentioned that. Organ transplant outcomes. Now, that is a powerful effect on the immune system. We have about 30 more, but we have no time. Are you getting the point? Probiotics improve health, period. Now, let's go to our break. When we return, let's talk about a very special blend of probiotics. You know, we talked about how multi-species probiotic gives the best benefit. Let's explain a little more about that when we return.
0: You may have heard the saying, an ounce of prevention is worth a pound of cure. It's true. I'm Dr. Richard Becker.
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2: 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I don't want you to miss it. Now, Richard, that's been a great topic today. We've learned so much. So let's put it all together and let's explain to everyone about the multi-strains that we have in Dr. Becker's probiotic with FOS.
3: So we shouldn't think of probiotics like we think of drugs and drug therapy, where you do a double-blind study with just one species of probiotic. There's a place for that. But all that science has been done, or much of it has been done by the researchers, and the conclusion is take as many different species as is practical at one time. So when we developed our probiotic, I put 8 different species of probiotics in there. Let's name a few: Lactobacillus acidophilus, Bifidobacteria bifidum, L. helveticus, that's L stands for Lactobacillus, B. longum, Enterococcus faecium, Lactobacillus plantarum, Rhamnosus, salivarius. You know, this gives us a good variety, 8 different ones at a special ratio to promote good health. Next, we have our chewable probiotic that was designed for children to be able to chew, but also adults can do it too, because not everybody does well swallowing pills. Let's be honest. So I put 7 different bacteria in this, and remember that babies, children, need to have both the Bifidobacterium and Lactobacillus represented in their probiotic species, and then we get the most of the benefits. And I'm really pleased to announce to you that a recent review found that our formula for the probiotics for children, the chewable version, hits the benefits of all the proven benefits for probiotics in children. Because of this diversity of 7 different probiotic strains in the chewable, we get all the benefits that we know occur in children with probiotics. So that is a very good thing. And these two special formulas are among our most popular products, and it's for very good reason. You take these, you can tell. Isn't that right?
4: That's
3: when
4: right.
3: You take them, you go, I feel this one working. This is, and I want you to experience that. Also, don't forget that we should still take our yogurt, our sour cream, our kefir, our cottage cheese, buttermilk, all the fermented dairies. Include that in your diet, add the probiotics, make the changes necessary. This is how you get well. This is how you break the pattern of disease, folks. Science is on your side. Make the change for the better and feel the difference healthy living makes. Thank you for your kind attention. We'll see you, folks. Bye-bye.
4: Thanks, everyone. We'll see you tomorrow. Bye-bye.

Bible in Spade is a non-technical quarterly publication published by the Associates for Biblical Research, written from a scholarly and conservative viewpoint. Bible in Spade supports the inerrancy of the biblical record and is a must-read for both the serious Bible student and anyone asking if they can really trust the Bible. Archaeological evidence, properly interpreted, upholding the history of the Bible. Subscribe today at BibleArchaeology.org.

Amen. We've come today to worship Jesus. He is our King that we unite behind. He is the banner. He is the hope. He is our joy. So today, can we as the church of God in this place lift up a song to the Lord? So come on, I need you to lift your voice, lift your song right here.

darkness. Why do we follow Jesus? Here's why. Because he is the help we've been looking for to guide us in a difficult time.

Let's pray together. God, we thank you today that we have the opportunity of going into your word, seeking your plan and your will, your call in our lives. And God, I pray that you would, Lord, illuminate truths in our lives today to make us what you want us to be. God, we thank you for these four who, Lord, will go out and will do what that song is talking about. Lord, they've heard that message. They've cried that out to you in their own prayers. Send me, Lord. So God, now as they head out, we pray that you would bless them. But Lord, we also recognize with the thousands of others in this room, Lord, we want that to be the cry of our hearts as well. God, we want you to send us, regardless of what it might be and regardless of what it might be to. Lord, it might be to our neighbors, and it might be to our friends and our coworkers. It might be to our classmates. It might be to neighbors down the street. God, I pray that, Lord, that you would send us to share the message and the hope that is found in the gospel to the people that you bring into our lives. God, I pray that we would be willing. Lord, I pray that we would be ready. And God, I pray that you would open the windows of heaven. Lord, that you would pour out a blessing, Lord, in our lives and in our work so that we could see, Lord, the impact that you've called us to. God, we'll give you the praise for it. Now, as we open your word now, I pray that, Lord, open our hearts, open our minds to truth. Lord, I pray that you would help us to see from your word what might help us in a moment that might come today or in the days to come. And Lord, I pray that for people gathered here, watching or listening right now, wherever they may be, Lord, if they're walking through a season where they need to hear truth, and maybe they have never come to the place where they've recognized that you are the author of truth, maybe they've never seen and understood, Lord, what the gospel is all about. Lord, maybe they've never called on your name for salvation through the Son, through your Son Jesus. God, I pray that today would be the day that they recognize that Christ died for them and rose again for them, and that they would turn their lives to you today. And for that, Father, we give you all the praise and all the glory. In Jesus' name we pray. Amen. I want you to open your Bibles this morning with me to Job chapter 3. You know that we are in this study of the book of Job this fall that is in alignment with our life groups, our men's groups, our women's groups, as well as other life groups in our church. And we are kind of spending time looking at what this book really teaches and what it says to us. And so we encourage you to be faithful. Get involved in a group if you've not already done so. And we've got people out in the lobby that can help you do that if you're looking for a place to connect, looking for a place to plug in. We have an incredible Bible study that we put together that we'd love to share that with you and allow that to be something that you could use as we study through these words. But before, before we get into the study today, I want to say something just briefly, if I could. This is a couple of days ago, we walked into what is now election season for this year. We know it's the midterms, and in case you've had your head kind of buried in the sand, you know that there's an election coming up in November, and it's a pretty pivotal election. Here in the Commonwealth of Virginia, it is extremely pivotal because there are three constitutional amendments that will be voted on by the citizens of Virginia coming up in November. Three of them, one has to do with felons' rights to be able to vote. But then there are two other constitutional amendments that we cannot miss the importance of these statements. The first one is an abortion amendment. They will call it the Reproductive Freedom Act or something like that. I forget what language they put to that constitutional amendment. Whatever language they put to it is it's misleading, it's false, it's a lie. What this constitutional amendment really does is it guarantees in our Constitution of the Commonwealth of Virginia the right to abortion up until the moment of birth, meaning a mom could literally go into the hospital at 9 months, walk into the hospital, walk into the delivery room, and in the delivery room decide, you know what, I really don't want this child. And that decision, along with the doctor there in that moment, that they can abort that child during childbirth. It also allows for the possibility, the potential, that there could be a setting where, because of the nature of the way this amendment is written, it's written with vagueness built into it, that it actually will
perhaps through loopholes that are created in this doctrine, in this amendment, that would allow, if a mother decided down the road, like maybe in the hours and the day or two after their baby is born, if maybe there's some kind of medical condition and they feel like the baby might be too much of a burden for them, that along with their medical provider, that they could decide that maybe that they would just let that child be comfortable and let that child die before they ever bring it home from the hospital. Infanticide could actually result as a byproduct of this constitutional amendment. Now, you know, there have not been a lot of talking about this amendment. That's on purpose. The reason is the other side doesn't want people to really know what's in it. I will stand here today and tell you, and the reason I'm doing this today is because early voting started on Friday, this past Friday. I will tell you this, you must vote, and you must vote no to this constitutional amendment. We must stop it. We must make sure that this does not get through to our Constitution, because it will ever codify in the Constitution of the Commonwealth of Virginia that life does not matter, and we cannot allow that to happen. There are other elements of this amendment that I will share with you down the road as we get closer to the election, but I just want you to know, because early voting has started, and I don't want anyone to be confused, because you walk in, you're going to read the language and say, it actually says something to this effect. That we want to make sure that mothers have the right to prenatal care. That sounds pretty good, doesn't it? We all want that. That they have the right to care during the possibility of a miscarriage. We want that. That's a good thing. That they have the access to doctors and care during their childbirth moments. We absolutely want all those things. But then also kind of tied into that and spoken into that are two things. Abortion will be available up until the moment of birth and then even after. And that it doesn't even have to be a doctor who performs the abortion. I let that sink in. This is a dangerous, evil amendment, and we must say no. The second amendment that is also up this fall is one that is a right to marriage, or a Marriage Freedom Act. And the language that they use is that all they're doing is making sure that we're codifying in our Constitution what the Supreme Court in the Obergefell decision of 2016, the decision that the court made to allow gay marriage. And so we're just making sure that our Constitution lines up with what the Supreme Court has done. And so that's what they're using as language. And the problem with this, is that the language does do that in the amendment, but it also does so much more. For the first time in Virginia history, if this constitutional amendment is passed, it will actually say, in the amendment language, it actually refers to sex, comma, gender. And so for the first time in Virginia Constitution, Virginia history, we will separate the difference, the ideas between sex and gender. In other words, we will say that sex is a biological thing, gender is however you feel. And so we will put into our Constitution that you can be whatever you want to be, that it has nothing to do with how you were born. What it will also do, and they've stripped away the religious liberties aspect of this and other arguments, like right now, according to the Commonwealth of Virginia and according to the federal government, if someone comes to our church and they want to have a gay marriage in our church, we can say no, and we're protected by the religious freedom, religious liberties exemptions. They have taken that out of this constitutional amendment. They've also said in this constitutional amendment that no one shall have, that we can in no way infringe upon the rights of people to enjoy the idea of marriage. Again, we're all for that. Except for it means that if something like that happened at this church and they came in and said, hey, we want to have a gay marriage here. And if we said no, which we would, that we would then be, we could be then sued and potentially criminally liable because we have said no. It also says that if someone comes and wants a boy wants to go into the girls' restroom, or a boy wants to go into the girls' locker room here because of the nature of this constitutional amendment, it means we cannot stop them. And they'll say, oh, no, this has nothing to do with all that stuff. It's actually in the amendment, and it is, and by its vagueness, the way that it's written, it will absolutely allow that, and there's nothing we can do about it. They will say, well, that's not the argument here. If you read this week, our governor, Governor Spanberger, quietly removed the rule that Governor Youngkin put in at the end of his
term to make sure that we protected in high schools around the state, middle schools and elementary schools, that boys could not play in girls' sports and boys could not go into girls' locker room. This week, Governor Spanberger actually pulled that rule back and ended it to make sure that boys could indeed play girls' sports and boys could indeed walk into girls' locker rooms. Now listen, I know this sounds like, why are you talking about this? Here's why. Because we are under attack. And when I say we, I'm not talking about the church. I'm talking about we as the citizens of the Commonwealth of Virginia. They are trying to radically transform our Commonwealth, radically transform our state, and make it into something that it is not supposed to be, and certainly something that God did not intend for it to be. And we must say no. So for those amendments, again, I'm going to talk about it later. I'm going to put the language on the screen so you'll understand. But because early voting has started, I just wanted to throw that out there, make sure you understand. Do not be fooled. Do not be confused by the language that is used in these ballot measures and the questions and all. Do not be confused. They have written it to make it sound like it's something that's like, oh, that sounds good. It is a lie. It is evil. And you have to. You must say no. And you must vote. And so make sure you do. Make sure you get registered. Make sure you do all the things that are necessary so that we can stop this. Now, Job chapter 3. We have been walking through last week. Charles did an incredible job of introducing us to this incredible book. Of course, it's a book that we're all familiar with. Stories of a young man who was a godly man, a man who was doing all the right things, a person that God even said, have you considered my servant Job? A person that clearly, I'm getting lots of echoes up here, guys. I'm not sure what's going on up here, but yeah. Incredible, incredible guy who was following after God, serving God, walking with God, doing the things that God had called him to do. And Satan comes and says, hey, listen, if you took that stuff away from him, would he really serve you? And so God allowed Satan to attack him. Attacked him both in what he had, his possessions and his family, and then attacked him in his health. And so we talked about that last week. And today we're going to kind of walk into Job chapter 3, 4, and 5 in a picture of a conversation that begins, a dialogue that happens between Job and three of his friends. And three of his friends who came, and in the last part of chapter 2, they came and they sat with him and they spent 7 days in silence mourning with him over all that he had been walking through. They did wonderful things. Charles talked about that, just the ministry of presence last week. Great truths, great statements. But here today, we're going to walk into a different moment, because at the end of the silence, at the end of the moment of the ministry of presence by these three friends, these three brothers who came to hang out with Job and to minister to him, begins a dialogue that takes the majority of this book of Job and goes back and forth, and some great theological truths and some great statements about who God is and what God has done, that today we're going to have the opportunity of kind of beginning this process of seeing what it is. So last week, you know, Charles asked the question, why do bad things happen to good people? Today we're going to say, how do we find hope when bad things happen to you? Because when we personalize this, when we bring it back to our lives and bring it back to our situations, it's important that we recognize that you can trust God, listen, no matter what. And we're walking through this study, and we've given out the book in our men's life and our women's life and our life groups. And so we encourage you to be a part of that. But there's a quote that Ben Gutierrez, who's seated right down here somewhere, wrote in that book. And he said these words, and you'll see that this week in the study. There are seasons when we don't have neat answers, when we feel misunderstood, when well-meaning voices around us don't quite get it, and when our prayers sound more like wrestling than resolution. And that really is what we move into here in chapter 3. In chapter 3, Job begins the process of saying, God, why was I even born? Why was I ever even born? And so we're going to begin to look at that. And the first thing we want to talk about today, I'm going to give you three realities of life today. The first one is this, the reality of our worst day. The reality of our worst day. Some of you have experienced that day. Some of you are in it right now. Some of you, maybe it's coming tomorrow.
Job, here in this passage in chapter 3, verses 1 through 8, he says these words. After this, after the 7 days of silence with his friends, Job began to speak, and he cursed the day that he was born. He said, "May the day I was born perish, and the night that said a boy is conceived. If only that day had turned to darkness, may God above not care about it, or light shine on it. May darkness and gloom reclaim it, and a cloud settle over it. May what darkens the day terrify it. If only darkness had taken that night away, may it not appear among the days of the year or be listed in the calendar. Yes, may that night be barren. May no joyful shout be heard in it. Let those who curse days condemn it, those who are ready to rouse Leviathan." You see, after 7 days of unimaginable pain, Job begins to speak. And as he began to speak, the words that he shared are just simply this: "God, why was I ever born? Like, I pray that that day had never even existed. I wish," and if you continue reading through Job chapter 3, he says, "Listen, if I had never been born, then I actually would be in a place that is far better than where I am now." Now, make no mistake, he's not talking about wanting to end his life. He's not talking about the idea of, like, I should take my own life. I should walk into a season where I believe that suicide is the way out. He's not saying that. What he's saying is, man, it would have been better if I had never even been born. There are people in this room today, be honest with yourself, that there have been moments in your life where you've said words like that. Where you have walked through situations and seasons where your heart is so broken because of a loss. Your heart is so ripped apart because of a challenge that you faced, or a problem that you've experienced, or a loved one that you have lost.

hopelessness of the future. You see, what Job found himself in the situation because of all that he was walking through, he had lost sight of the goodness of God. He had lost sight of all the things that God had allowed him to experience. He had lost sight of all the things that God had given to him, the experiences that he had enjoyed with his children, with his family, with those who served with him and worked with him. And he forgot completely all of the great things that God had done. And you sit back and you ask the question, well, why should he remember all those things? Because all of those things were gone. Here's why. Because when you remember the things that God did that were so great in the past, you will be reminded that that God is still on the throne. That when you are walking through the greatest trials of life, when you are facing the moments of life, when you think, I cannot go on, but yet you sit back and recognize, oh, look what God did. Look at the blessings that God gave. Look how God allowed me to experience this and that, and give the things that He had done, has done in my life that have brought me such great joy. What it will do is it will point your mind away from the tragedy and away from the pain and away from the heart of discontent, and it will focus it and point it to the fact that we serve a good God. And that no matter what we face in the midst of a broken world, that God will bring us through. You see, that is what Job in this moment was beginning to forget. And let's be honest, it's what a lot of us in this room forget when we face that phone call. When we get that call from the doctor. When we show up at the bedside of a person that we love so dearly. We sit back and we question, why is this even happening? I wish I'd never even been born. You see, the reality of our worst day is it can bring us to the point where we dismiss and forget how good our God is. In Job chapter 3, verse 25, it says these words, "For the thing I feared has overtaken me, and what I dreaded has happened to me. I cannot relax or be calm. I have no rest, for turmoil has come." Job makes this declaration, "I'm at the point now where my life is falling apart. What do I do now?" In your study this week, if you're in one of our life groups, the question that will come up that Ben wrote in the book is this: what is the difference between abandoning God because of pain or and bringing pain directly to our God? What's the difference between saying, God, you've turned your back on me. God, you've abandoned me. Or saying, God, I'm going through some great pain today. I want to put it into your hands because I trust you. You see, those are questions that we need to be able to answer, questions that we must bring ourselves to. J. Vernon McGee said this, "Our problem is that we grab for our security blanket instead of grabbing for the Savior. We ought to be using our Bible for our blanket instead of turning to other things. We need to rest upon the Word of God. The Bible was given to you so that you will have the truths that you need to walk through life's darkest days. And when we lean on the Word of God, when we trust His goodness, when we recognize how good He has been and how that He is still on the throne, and the revelation that comes to us through His Word that our God is still with us every single step, even in our worst day, what happens is this, is we come to the realization our God is in control and we can trust Him. And so it's the reality of our worst day. The reality of what we face and what we experience. The second point today is the reality of our worst thoughts. Look what it says in Job chapter 4. This is now when Eliphaz begins to speak. The friends show up. Eliphaz, probably the older of the three. And he comes and he speaks to this statement, this issue that he has to bring to it. And he comes to it with authority. And it's kind of self-given authority. And in verse 8 of chapter 4, he says, you know, I've seen this. He's talking about his experience. And then he talks about, I had a vision in verses 12 through 21. He talks about how, you know, this was revealed to him in a special way. And so as the leader of the group, always mentioned first in the list of the three friends, he begins to speak. But look what is said in verses 7 and 8. "Consider," Eliphaz said, "who has perished when he is innocent? Where have the honest been destroyed? In my experience, those who plow injustice and those who sow trouble reap the same." Now, in the New Living Translation, it says it this way, "Stop and think. Do the innocent die? When have the upright been destroyed? My experience shows that those who plant trouble and cultivate evil will harvest the same." You see, what happened here is that

0: confess, in chapter 4, he begins to heap on Job the idea of you have done something wrong. There has to be some sin in your life. There has to be a moment where you've stopped trusting God, where you've turned your back on God because of what you've gone through and what you've experienced and all the things that you've experienced, all the moments that you've walked through in these previous days. There has to be a reason, and it rests on you. What Job was hearing from his friend is that he had messed up, that there had been something in his life that had led him away from God, and that's the reason that he was facing all of these issues. You see, what Eliphaz failed to see is this: we live in a broken world, and all one must do is recognize from Genesis chapter 3 that when sin entered into the world, the book of Romans accentuates it, that when sin entered by one man, then death entered by one man. That we do live in a broken world. And every bad thing that we face is not because God is bad, it's because the world is. It's not because God has messed up, it's because people have. It's not because God has turned his back on his people, it's because sin entered into the world because we chose to disobey God. And because of that original sin, that this world that God created to be perfect is broken. And because it's broken, we are going to face sickness, and we are going to face disease, and we are going to face trials, we are going to face loss. And so Eliphaz didn't quite understand that idea. These three friends who came to try to encourage Job were doing the exact opposite, and so an argument ensues. Warren Wiersbe again said this: their theology was not vital and vibrant, but dead and rigid. And I want you to hear these words. And the God they tried to defend was small enough to be understood and explained. Now think about that statement for a moment. You see, these friends were trying to explain a God that in human context we could fully understand. And what I know, Isaiah chapter 55 says this: your ways are higher than mine, and your thoughts are higher than mine. They're different than ours. You see, God, we can't understand the things of God because we are human. And because of our frailty and because of our lack of ability of truly understanding the goodness of God, the majesty of God, the greatness of God, the awesomeness of God, oftentimes we try to bring God down and put him into a human box and explain away our trials and explain away our brokenness and our pains because of looking at it from a human perspective. But we cannot do that. Why? Because our God cannot be put in a human box. He cannot be understood from a human context. Our situations in life from a human perspective always leads us to the point where we believe one of two things. Number one, we've blown it and thus we have no value. Or number two, God blew it and we can't trust him. When you try to look at all the problems of life and kind of bring it all the way down from a human perspective, you're going to sit back and you're going to believe in others' will. And that's what these three friends believe. Is that, man, you must have messed up. And therefore, you have blown it before God. Man, you've got sin in your life. You have blown it. You've messed up big time. Or the other side is that God cannot be trusted. God is not a good God. He is not a loving God. So therefore, turn your back on God and walk away. You see, the reality of our worst thoughts when we're in the midst of great pain like Job was in is we sit back and we think we cannot believe and understand or trust God. God must have done something to us. We attempt to rationalize our problems, but we fail to see that our pain is not necessarily because we have messed up or that God is not a loving God. It is simply because we live in a broken world which has been broken by the destruction of sin, and we are all victims to this destruction, every single one of us. Because of what Adam and Eve did in that original sin, we are all facing brokenness. We are all facing sin. We're all facing disease. We're all facing the point that we are dying. A couple of weeks ago, I turned 60 years old. I remember back when I was a kid, when my dad turned 60. I thought he was old as dirt. I remember my dad's 50th birthday and then later his 60th birthday. I thought, man, I can't believe he's so old. I literally thought my dad was going to, God was going to take him home like the next day. Birthday party for 60 today, next day he's going to heaven. It's done. It's over with, right? Because 60 was so old when you're young. I'm 60 years old now. And you know what? Man, I feel a whole lot younger. And now 70 doesn't sound that old to me. Last week, I had the great privilege of talking to Miriam Anderson's family. She was 102 years old. She passed away just last week. I went to visit her a few weeks back. And at 102 years old, I'm sitting there with her. Her mind was clear as can be. We're sitting there. Listen, I was not there to encourage her. I was not there to help her in time of need. I was not sitting there with a person who was gone. That 102-year-old lady and I, you know what we talked about for about 30 minutes? Chicago deep-style pizza. And we were arguing whether Giordano's, Lubalnati's, or Nancy's was the best Chicago-style pizza. How many of you like deep-dish Chicago-style pizza? All right. How many of you have ever heard of Giordano's? Okay. How many of you have ever heard of Lumanati's? How many of you have ever heard of Nancy's Pizza? These two in the front have. Okay. I had never heard of Nancy's Pizza, but that 102-year-old lady that I was sitting with, man, she was telling me all the value of Nancy's Pizza from Chicago. I went home that day. I didn't pray for her. I went online, and I found how I could order Nancy's Pizza online and have it shipped to me frozen. I got it the next day, and Sherry and I had pizza the next day. Because 102 doesn't sound too old to me anymore. But let's be honest, man, we're all dying. Man, I know this, man, the older you get, you start moving a little bit differently, you start acting a little bit differently, like you can't do what you once did even though you think you can, and if you try it, you're going to blow it and you're going to probably break something. Like we know, and that's because we live in a broken world. It's because we live in a world that is facing destruction because of sin. And it's not because maybe we have messed up, it's just we live in a broken world and bad things happen in a broken world. So it's not your fault. It's not God's fault. This thing can all be boiled down to one simple idea. We live in a broken world because Satan is the thief who comes to steal and to kill and to destroy, and he is after you. Vance Havner said this, God uses broken things, broken soil and broken clouds to produce grain, broken grain to produce broken bread to feed our bodies. He wants our stubbornness broken into humble obedience. You see, when Job was walking through the season where everything was falling apart, in his brokenness, rather than blaming God or rather than blaming self, what God desires from us in the midst of a broken world and the broken pain and the broken situations that we face is for us to come to Him in a broken condition and say, God, I need You. And that's where God shows up and does what only God can do. So it's the reality of our worst day, the reality of our worst thoughts, but also thirdly and finally, the reality of our great God. Eliphaz and all of his failings in his arguments, at least in chapter 5, he made some pretty good arguments. Theologically sound. Listen to what he said in verse 8. Eliphaz speaking, however, if I were you, I would appeal to God and would present my case to Him. He does great and unsearchable things, wonders without number. He gives rain to the earth and sends water to the fields. He sets the lowly on high and mourners are lifted to safety. He frustrates the schemes of the crafty so that they achieve no success. He traps the wise in their craftiness so that the plans of the deceptive are quickly brought to an end. They encounter darkness by day. They grope at noon as if it were night. He saves the needy from their sharp words and from the clutches of the powerful. So the poor have hope and the injustice shuts its mouth. You see how happy is the person whom God corrects. So do not reject the discipline of the Almighty, for He wounds, but He also bandages. He strikes, but His hands also heal. He will rescue you from 6 calamities. No harm will touch you in 7. In famine, He will redeem you from death. And in battle, from the power of the sword, you will be safe from slander and not fear destruction when it comes. You will laugh at destruction and hunger and not fear the land's wild creatures. For you will have a covenant with the stones of the field and with the wild animals will be at peace with you. You will know that your tent is secure and nothing will be missing when you inspect your home. You will also know that your offspring will be many, your descendants like the grass of the earth. You will approach the grave in full vigor as a stack of sheaves is gathered in its season. We have investigated this, Eliphaz said, and it is true. Hear it and understand it for yourself. In all of the bad arguments and the bad theology that Eliphaz and the two other friends brought to Job in the midst of his loss, in this he actually got some things right. A broken clock will be right twice every single day. And here Eliphaz was right when he simply said this, our God is a good God and He can be trusted and He will heal you and He will bring you hope, and He will restore you, and He will bring you through the darkness and the brokenness and the pain, and He will give you what you cannot find on your own. So don't sit back and blame God. Don't sit back and blame self. Trust God in the midst of your pain, and that is where you will find your peace. What a great truth from a book that so often we sit back and we read chapters 1 and 2, and then we read the last couple of chapters up in the 40s and 41s and 42s and all the things in the middle. We just assume it's nothing more than arguments between four people that really has no value whatsoever. And here in chapter 5, Eliphaz gives us some incredible theology to help us in the middle of our pain. You see, it's the reality of our great God. Elmer Towns, who's seated right over there, he wrote in a book with Ed Heinzen back in 2013 these words: God loves His people and takes care of them no matter where they live and no matter what their circumstances. That's a truth that we need to embrace. Now, in closing today, I want to give you five things that you need to remember. Five quick points. Now, I know some of you are sitting there saying, five more points? My goodness, how long is this sermon going to be? These are five quick ones. Okay? They're going to be on the screen. I encourage you to write them down, get your phone out, take a picture of them, because these are things that if you will remember these five things in everything that you will go through for the rest of your days, I promise you this, it will help you walk through those seasons in hope. The first one is this: life's not easy. Got that? Life's not easy. The second one, it will break you if you're not prepared. Life will break you if you're not prepared. The third one, being prepared has nothing to do with you or your situation. Being prepared has nothing to do with your own abilities and your own talents. Because number four, being prepared comes from our trust in God. If you trust Him, if you believe in Him, if you're counting on Him, if you recognize who He is and what He can do, then that is how we will be prepared for the difficult times that will come, that will try to break us, because life's not easy. And then finally, this one, and do not forget this: God will never let you down. God will never let you down. When you are walking through those moments where you feel as if everything has been ripped from you, when everything has fallen apart, if you remember nothing else, if you forget all the Bible verses that you've memorized, if you forget all the sermons that you've heard, if you forget all the encouragements that you've read in books, if you forget all the things that you've gotten at men's conferences or women's conferences or the person who came up and whispered in your ear when you were walking through that difficult season, if you forget all of it, remember this: God will never let you down. God will never let you down. And if you walk in that peace, if you walk in that truth, if you walk in that hope, hear me when I say this: no matter how bad today is, you will never lose sight of the goodness of God.
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the next episode of Above the Noise, I'm blessed to be able to talk about marriage and family. Families are hard, marriages are hard, but where does our hope, where do we find our hope? Where do we find our strength? Where do we find our courage? In God's Word. I'm going to be blessed to talk about hope for hurting families, hope for hurting marriages. Join me on that program. I believe you'll be edified and strengthened.

0: Hello, everyone, and welcome to Bethlehem Glory. We're glad that you're joining us. We're doing the books of Peter, and we're just about ready to start the second epistle in the book of Peter, and so we encourage you to please get your Bibles out and follow along. But before we get started, we'll pray our simple prayer from Psalm 119 and verse 18. And by now, I'm sure that you all know this and that you pray it regularly before you read the scriptures. Lord, open our eyes that we would see wonderful things in your word. Reveal your truth to us, Lord. Direct and guide us through your precious word. Let it take heart in our hearts that it might develop and bear much fruit. In Jesus' precious name, we pray. Amen and amen. Praise the Lord. So we're in the second letter, the second epistle of Peter. And let's see, a little bit about that. Remember we talked about him? He was the Pentecost preacher. Remember Peter in the book of Acts and the day of Pentecost and how the church was birthed and how many souls came to the saving knowledge of Jesus Christ. In the Gospels, we see Peter as quite a rough person, and some of the rough edges have to come off. But in the epistles, we see him calling us beloved and weeping over us and being so concerned about salvation that the message would go on even after he's not here. He so much wanted this message of hope to go on. We see such a compassion in this brawly kind of fisherman, because you see, once God gets a hold of you, he takes off the rough edges. And God started working in Peter's heart. And that fisherman certainly became the fishers of man. He might have been a fisherman of fish at one time, but he is the fisher of all men, because his letters are just a wellspring of truth in the New Testament. So he was a great Pentecost preacher. And so in 2 Peter, we're going to see there's three chapters in there. And the key thought in this book is the last days. We're talking about, we referred a lot to it in the first letter. It certainly is going to be evident in the second letter as well. And the key verse is going to be in 1 Peter chapter 2 and verse 7, if you want to jot that down. And we see the Lord as the Lord of glory. The date that it was written is around 66. So let's start off with the first verse in the second letter of Peter. Simon Peter. Now, isn't that strange? He uses his both names here. He has his Jewish name and his name that the Lord gave him, Simon Peter. So he's a servant, and an apostle. He doesn't only consider himself an apostle, one that goes around establishing churches, but he always recognizes himself as being the servant of the Lord. And that's what we all are. No matter what ministry position God has placed you in, we are servants of the Most High God. A servant and an apostle of Jesus Christ. To them that have obtained like precious faith with us through the righteousness of God and our Savior Jesus Christ. You know, that servant actually means a slave. It's amazing, because when you think about Peter being the apostle, being a servant, how he got his second name. In Matthew, the 16th chapter, and verses 17 and 18, right around there, 16, 17, 18, when Jesus said, "Who do men say that thou I am?" He said, "Thou art the Christ, the Son of the living God." And he says to him, "Blessed art thou, Simon Bar-Jonah. Thou shalt be called Peter." I'm going to call you a rock. You're a little stone, Peter. So Simon Bar-Jonah then became Peter. And this is the same. So he calls himself Simon Peter. He's recognizing his own heritage, his earthly heritage, but also that he is an apostle and a servant. He is Peter now. He is the Lord's. He belongs to him. So he's claiming that his master is his and he's the master, and it's ownership. And he doesn't mind being owned. We are bond servants with the Lord Jesus Christ, it says. Grace and peace. They go together, grace and peace. And grace is always first. Grace, because the grace of God saves us. We cannot have peace with God or of God unless we know the grace of God. Unless we have been born again into the kingdom of God. Unless we know what it means to receive that unmerited favor when he died in my place, in your place, on Calvary. That's when we have peace with God. So grace and peace, he says. He's not only giving us grace and peace, he's saying it should be multiplied. How many times? Just multiplied and multiplied and multiplied. extending forever and ever the grace and peace of God unto you through the knowledge of God. It comes to you through the knowledge of God. It's the only way you can have it. Do you know God today? And of Jesus our Lord. He's talking about here the knowledge of God, how it's being multiplied, and what he's talking about, how we have obtained this, it means to be chosen. He's talking again here about divine election. When we read the first letter of Peter in chapter 1 and verse 2, we talked about that there, divine election, how he chooses us. We don't choose him. I know we say, I have decided to follow Jesus, and we sing songs, and they're fine. They really are. Because ultimately, we must make a decision too. But we love him because he first loved us. You have not chosen me. I have chosen you. He chooses us. So it's divine election. According to his divine power hath given unto us all things. He has given freely. What's he given? Everything that we need. Everything that we need to withstand the enemy. Everything that we need to live a godly, holy life here on earth. Everything that we need to be in this world but not of this world. Every problem that we have, this is the answer book. This is the answer book to every problem that we may have in life. He said, according as his divine power hath given unto us all things that pertain unto life and godliness. Through the knowledge of him, it comes through the knowledge of him. There's only one way. Through the knowledge of him that hath called us to glory and virtue. Have you been called? That's what it's all about. We've been called by the Father. We've been chosen by him. It's divine election. A better translation might read like this. Through the knowledge of him who called us by his own glory and excellence. So we've been called. And if we compare that with 1 Peter, the second chapter, and verse 9, they both use the same kind of word, calling. And it has to do with election. Whereby are given unto us exceeding great and precious promises. Precious promises. Peter knew the promises of the Old Testament. Those promises are still valid today. Who has given us precious promises that by these ye might be partakers. You can partake of these promises. There aren't any new ones, but they're valid for you now. We'll continue right with this scripture when we come back.
1: 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Joshua 8:30 indicates an altar was built on this mountain of divine cursing. The 40 visible letters are written in an archaic Hebrew script, also known as proto-alphabetic. It is 200 to 400 years older than any Hebrew text ever found in Israel. Most remarkably, twice it reveals the personal divine name, Yahweh. This earth-shattering discovery will send shockwaves through the world of biblical scholarship. Stay tuned for future episodes of Digging for Truth, where we will share more details with you. And please join us in praising our great God and Savior, Jesus Christ, for this monumental discovery.

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1: We're in the first chapter, second epistle of Peter, and we were on verse 4. It says, "Whereby are given unto us exceeding great and precious promises, that by these ye might be partakers of the divine nature, having escaped the corruption that is in the world through lust." Let me talk about that a minute now. What Peter's saying here, and he's stressing in both of the epistles, and we'll see it from time to time, that God has freely given us everything, and the things that he promised in the Old Testament, Peter is saying, he fulfills. He does everything that he says he's going to do. And so those precious promises, that we can become those partakers as well. They're there for us. We don't write new promises because God's word is sufficient. But he's saying all those promises are there for you and me. And Peter said they're being fulfilled. They are fulfilled. And it said, and having escaped the corruption that is in the world through lust, we can escape that corruption. We don't need to be part of that. We're in this world, but not of this world. That lust, it means, because you have divine help, you can escape the lust of this world. You have a way of escape. So he has given us the precious gift of salvation. And he's given us all things, in verse 3, back up one, you have to understand this, all things that pertain unto life and godliness. Everything that we need to live the godly life, the Christian life, he gives to us. We first have to have that saving faith, have on that first garment, that garment of salvation, that garment of praise, and put on that apron of humility. Then, as we read in our last lesson, it says, okay, now let's go over, because now he wants to add something. Once you've understood all that, then there's something that we need to add to. We don't just get saving faith and then we remain there. No. We grow in faith. We want to grow in our faith. He says, okay, now, and besides this, in verse 5, giving all diligence, striving. Don't be slothful. Don't be lazy concerning the things of God, because he's certainly not lazy concerning you and me. And besides this, giving all things diligence, add to your faith. Now, he wants you to add something to your faith. Not works, not that you can save yourself. He's not saying that. But there are things that we need to do in order to grow in our faith, that we are fruit-producing Christians. He says, okay, now, add to your faith virtue. Some translate this as justice, strength, courage. Be as bold as a lion in the things of God. I don't have time to go into the virtuous woman now, but if we had time to read that in Proverbs 31, I mean, she was bold, she was courageous, she was a businesswoman, she took care of her family. She, no matter what happened, this woman was an overcomer. So, add to your faith virtue. And to virtue, now once you have that, add knowledge, prudence to his courage, knowledge for the word of God. Seek after the word of God. Let it saturate your mind and heart and soul and being, that you know this word, that it's stored within your heart. So you add to virtue knowledge. Then it says in verse 6, and to knowledge, now that you know, now that you understand more of the word, temperance. Oh, there's lots of things that we can do, but we use moderation even with the good things that God has given us. Be temperate about whatever the blessings God has given you. Don't do anything in excess. And to temperance, patience. Bear our crosses with submission. We went through this in the last couple lessons that we did. So these are the things we add to our faith. Why? Because we're growing in faith. The more you open this book and it becomes a mirror to you and you see what's lacking, God imparts that to you and you begin to grow in your faith and in the things of God. And to temperance, patience, that we should be patient with one another, patient with ourselves. We can't expect to know everything quickly, bear our crosses with great dignity. And to patience, godliness. Godliness, that's the byword of the Christian walk. And this is produced by patience. and virtue and godly living and all the things that we just said before and through the Word of God. How do you grow in godliness if you don't know God's Word? You cannot. So that's why there's a divine order in all that God does. And so when he says you add this and then this and then this and then this, it's because one relates to the other. And you can't have the one, you can't have all of this apart from the Word of God. You cannot have all of this apart from a relationship with Jesus Christ either. So there's a progression in our Christian walk and in the way we bear fruit. So add to godliness, brotherly kindness. Kindness to the brethren, to one another, to walk together. Let the one mind be in us. Embrace each other with love. Give each other that holy kiss. This is all brotherly love, brotherly kindness. And to brotherly kindness, you add charity. Charity, that's the greatest of all the gifts. That sums up the fruit of the Spirit, love. You do all of this in love. Love for mankind, all mankind. I mean, in the Scripture, it tells us to love our enemies, to pray for those who persecute us, to pray for their salvation, and especially be gracious and kind and loving to the household of faith, and help out wherever we can in any way, because when you do it to the least, you do it to him. So this is the progression. So we're supposed to add to our faith all of these things. And it says in verse 8, for if, big if these things be in you, if you're walking and fruit producing and you're attached to the vine and you're growing in the things of God and you're drawing life from him, this is what happens as you progress in the things of God. And if these things be in you and abound, not that they're just there, but they're just bubbling out of you. There's so much there, you can't hide it because this is you. You're that new creature, and these things you have added to your faith. They make you that ye shall neither be barren. You're never going to be barren. You're not going to be like that fig tree that Jesus cursed because it didn't have any fruit. It had a lot of plumage, but you see, the fig tree bears the figs first, and the plumage comes later, all the leaves. We have many who profess to be Christians, but they don't have a fig of faith, in a sense. They've never put on those garments that we talked about. So he says, if these things be in you and abound, they make you that ye shall neither be barren nor unfruitful in the knowledge of our Lord Jesus Christ. He's the vine, we're the branch. If you live in him and he abides in you, then you're going to bear much fruit because you're going to add all of these things. Maybe you're not consciously sitting down and taking tabulation and adding them. But beloved, you are growing in faith. You are growing in brotherly love and in kindness and in virtue and in patience and all of the things that we need to grow in. We'll be right back with more of Bethlehem Glory.
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3: 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I've been part of Lighthouse TV since the very beginning. 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
4: What a glorious book this really is. I mean, there's just so much wealth and information in the books of Peter, the little letters that he has written. I mean, they may be small in size, 5 chapters, 3 chapters in the first and second epistle, but there's a wealth of information, and there's a great deal of ideas and sources of reference for us to go back to and see how we're supposed to go and grow in the things of God, how we're to respond to one another as brothers and sisters, how we're to respond to our husbands and wives. There's just a wealth of information here. And we just went through about adding to our faith, and we can't recap that because it's too long, but he says in verse 9 now, "But he that lacketh these things is blind." If you don't have these things, you are spiritually blind. You can't see a thing. And there are many who believe themselves to be Christians but are blind. I can say that because I went to a church for many, many, many years before I came to know Jesus Christ. I was totally blind to the things of God. And cannot see afar off. You can't see the kingdom of God. You don't even know what spiritual living is all about. You have one foot on a block of ice and another on a banana peel, and you're kind of slipping fast, but you don't even realize it because religion just is so enticing at times, and that seems to be sufficient for you. "And hath forgotten that he was purged from his old sin." In a sense, it's not saying that he forgot that he never was purged in the first place. He never even thought that he had to be purged from his sins. You see, the initial purging must take place. That initial sin must be washed clean before we can begin to grow here, before we can begin to understand and have the knowledge of God, to grow in the things of God. So just as Jesus cursed the fig tree, we might profess to be Christians, but if we're not fruit-producing Christians, perhaps we have not been cleansed by the blood of the Lamb, that we have not made a true commitment to Jesus Christ, that we go through church and we go through the exercise, but really, really, I mean, you can get puddled up and misty-eyed and everything about some of the things of God, but the bottom line is He your Lord and Savior? Do you know Him personally? Are you getting daily into His Word? Are you being cleansed and purged and washed? And that's all key here. So he says, and that fig tree, that was a picture of Israel. He's saying they didn't bear any fruit. Now, all the religious trappings that they had, it was a picture of the nation of Israel. A lot of plumage, a lot of religion, but they had no fruit in their lives. "Wherefore, the rather, brethren, give diligence to make your calling and election sure. For if you do these things, you shall never fail." Make sure that you're sure that you're sure. Today, do you know that you know Jesus Christ? If there's the slightest doubt, then just get on your knees and say, "Lord Jesus, forgive me of my sins. Cleanse me. Purge me from all my iniquity. I want to become that new creature in Christ." And ask Him to be Lord and Savior of your life. And ask Him to give you an insatiable thirst for the Word of God, that you might grow in the things of the Lord. And then get to a Bible-believing church. It says, "For so an entrance shall be ministered unto you abundantly." An entrance, what's the entrance? Jesus Christ. He said, "I am the way, the truth, and the life." We quote that so many times from John 14 and verse 6. He's the only way. There's no other way. There's no other entrance. "For so an entrance shall be ministered unto you abundantly." It's abundant. "Into the everlasting kingdom of our Lord and Savior Jesus Christ." The rich blessings that are awaiting us. I don't know why anyone would even take the slightest chance of doubting their salvation. But make sure of your calling. He said, make sure. Know today. Today, if you hear His voice, harden not your hearts as in the day of provocation. Wherefore, I will not be negligent to put you always in remembrance of these things. Peter's saying, I'm always going to remind you about this. I'm never going to stop reminding you because I want to make sure. I want you to be sure. I don't want you to be eternally separated from the love of God. I want you to see the kingdom, know Him, grow in grace and truth, grow in grace and peace. Let it be multiplied in your life. All of the wonderful things that we said before. Wherefore, I will not be negligent to put you always in remembrance of these things, though ye know them, and be established in the present truth. You know them, but I'm going to keep telling you over and over and over again. And isn't that what a preacher does? Sometimes he's preaching to the choir. But even that choir, from time to time, so to speak, needs to hear different truths and different messages. And you'll never know when that one day something took heart and you realize you have to change in this or grow in that. Yea, I think it meet, as long as I am in this tabernacle, as long as I'm living in this house, in this flesh and blood, Peter's saying, to stir you up, to wake you up by putting you in remembrance, knowing that shortly I must put off this tabernacle. He was sensing that his death was imminent. I think he was sensing that something was going to happen and God was going to call him home. Even as our Lord Jesus Christ has showed me. He's saying, as long as I can tell you, as long as I have breath to breathe in this tabernacle, in this house that I'm living in now, the tabernacle in the wilderness was the place where the Lord dwelt. You and I are the tents of the tabernacle now. Know ye not, brethren, that ye are the temple of the Holy Spirit? And you are. And so he's reiterating again and again, wake up, know this, I want to remind you. I want to read the words of this one hymn to you, and I'll just read a few verses, but it's just so wonderful because it talks about the love of Jesus. Oh, Jesus, Jesus, dearest Lord, forgive me if I say, for very love, thy sacred name, 1,000 times a day. I love thee so I know not how my transport to control. Thy love is like a burning fire within my very soul. Does it burn within your soul, the love of Jesus? For thou to me art all in all, my honor and my wealth, my heart's desire, my body's strength, my soul's eternal health. Your soul's eternal health. Burn, burn, O love, within my heart. Burn fiercely night and day, till all the dross of earthly loves is burned and burned away. O light and darkness, joy and grief, O heaven gone on earth, Jesus, my love, my treasure, who can tell what thou art worth? We can't. We cannot remotely try to describe what Jesus is worth. I can't. And I apologize for so many times I fail. I don't know the right words to say. I know what's in my heart, but it doesn't always come out right. It really doesn't. And I apologize for that. But the words of that song, it burns in my heart. I have a fierce love for Jesus Christ. I pray that I at least convey that fact to you in Bethlehem Glory and 60 Live. We'll see you next time, though, on Bethlehem Glory. Bye-bye for now.

0: Every morning, we face choices, hope or despair, faith or fear. At Morning Light, we want you to see God's work in person right in front of you, to see His extraordinary plan at work in them, that no one is beyond the reach of His power, no life insignificant. And trusting Him means you never walk alone. In 2025, face the day with faith on Morning Light.
1: Time to go! Come on!

0: relying on us.
1: Are we gonna be okay?
0: We're relying.

0: Very good morning to you. I'm Jeff Coleman.
1: And I'm Deborah Pinkerton. Welcome to Morning Light.
0: So get this. Pennsylvania has recorded more than 72,000 cases of animal cruelty since just 2017. But beyond these staggering numbers is a bigger question. Why do we believe animals deserve humane treatment in the first place? Pennsylvania founding father, my favorite, Dr. Benjamin Rush, has an answer. We will take it up with the panel in just a minute.
1: And coming up later in the show, support for pregnant women across central Pennsylvania since 1985. Align Life Ministries offers compassionate and confidential assistance to families facing an unplanned pregnancy. Hear the details about the nonprofit's annual fundraising dinner, and we'll talk with the keynote speaker, Ken Ham.
0: What kind of a dinner is that?
1: It's going to be a wonderful dinner.
0: A ham dinner. Deborah, a ham dinner. Well, 72,000 cases of animal cruelty. That's the number reported in Pennsylvania since 2017 when Libre's law took effect. The cases range from simple neglect and abandonment to more deliberate abuse, and they've been reported in communities across the Commonwealth. It's a sobering number, especially in a state where so many of us think of our dogs and cats and other pets as part of the family. So why do we care so deeply about animals, and where does that responsibility come from?
1: Yeah, pets are part of the family.
0: Yeah, they are. We've talked about your pets in the past.
1: That's true, Cruz, yes. So more than two centuries ago, Philadelphia physician and founding father Benjamin Rush was already making the case for caring for domestic animals. His argument was biblical. Rush wrote, "The precepts of the Old and New Testament inculcate tenderness to and care of them." He pointed back to creation and scriptures commanding care for animals under our authority. For Rush, kindness to animals was a moral duty.
0: I wonder how many people make the moral argument anymore about care for our pets. Most people would agree that we should be kind to animals, of course, but why? If kindness is only a sentiment, something we feel, what happens when we stop feeling it? Laws can, of course, punish cruelty. They can set minimum standards, but laws do not create a conscience. Dr. Benjamin Rush was pointing to something deeper, an ethical framework, saying our treatment of creatures under our care is a moral responsibility. Without that framework, animal protection can become just another rule people obey until they don't. So here's the question. Can society sustain humane treatment of animals without a deeper ethical framework? Pastors Dave Beiser, Chad Hogue, along with Cynthia Lyons here today. Friends, welcome.
2: Hey.
0: We're glad to have
2: you
0: here. Yeah. I thought you were going to bring your pets today. I thought that was the...
2: I have a horse.
0: That's yeah.
2: Bring a horse into the studio.
0: Yeah, that's great.
2: Oh, there you go.
0: Look at that.
2: Yeah,
0: so,
2: right.
0: Now, your horse's name?
2: Dexter.
0: These are the Morning Light team pets. I didn't memorize all of their names.
2: All right.
0: There's Cruz, right?
2: Yeah. Look at there. Yeah, why buy cat toys? Just get a box.
3: That's Denver.
2: That's Denver?
0: Denver.
2: Yeah. Denver, isn't that great? That's terrific. Good.
0: Why do we care, Dave? Why do we care?
2: We're supposed to care from the very beginning, from Genesis all the way on. We've been put in charge. It's our job. It's our task. It was one of the original tasks to not only, I mean, Adam wasn't given only the task of naming all the animals. He was supposed to tend to them and care for them.
0: But those numbers, 72,000 cases.
2: That's horrendous.
0: And you think, and mixed in there are people who claim religious faith.
2: Yes,
0: right?
2: Correct.
0: This is not just exclusive to people who are like, well, we're atheists. But when we talk about laws now, we are disconnecting the moral and ethical arguments from the reason why. We pass laws because we emotionally feel a certain way.
2: That's correct. And we do have religious sects within Pennsylvania, especially, who tend to see animals as tools rather than as others would see them as pets. And I think that's part of our issue. We're far removed from animals as being tools. A horse that does a job each day, or an oxen that does a job each day. And when that animal can't do the job anymore, the tool gets thrown away and you get a different one. And so there are throwaway items in that respect. So that's problematic for the rest of us who want to see that animal in a more humane way.
0: Chad, you've traveled quite a bit. You've done missions work around the world. Mm-hmm. There are some cultures where the animal is elevated to such a high position because perhaps the notion of reincarnation. And so you have streets in Calcutta and other cities in India where cows are roaming, free in the streets. Where do we get the right balance? Because there are animal rights groups that would say there's no balance to this. You know, we coexist alongside humans and animals, and so there should be a great deal of freedom and confinement, any kind of confinement or management of animals, wildlife, is wrong. How do we find the right balance?
3: Well, I think it depends on the culture in some ways, because like in Africa where we were, somebody on our team, they didn't finish part of their food and they threw it to one of the dogs, and the members from Africa, what are you doing? Because they're barely making it as humans.
0: Right.
3: So they're just so every context is different. But I think the question is, why make somebody or any being suffer? That's the first question. If we can answer what our motivation is there, that would help us understand how we treat animals, people, everything.
0: Okay. So when somebody comes to you, and this is increasingly tension over hunting, for example, you know, what, how much is enough? Why should we hunt? Is it hunting for sport? Is it hunting for food? When somebody in your congregation comes to you and say, help me sort this through, my husband, my wife, they like to hunt. I don't feel comfortable about this. Or the next generation coming up, mom or dad, why do you hunt? How do you begin to have those correct conversations about where the line is between cruelty and provision?
3: Well, I think hunting for sport, sometimes when you see that argument, that is a difficult one to stomach, because it's not serving a purpose as far as helping you as like originally. Right. Having a skill to do so is for survival or to provide food, which is what historically it has been. And again, I think it all goes back to the motivation. Like, what is the motivation of why you're doing this? What's inspiring you to do this? What's your intention? That's the whole point.
0: Cynthia, I'm going to ask you the hardest piece of all here.
1: Oh, boy.
0: You know, when the issue of animal cruelty, when Benjamin Rush was a founding father, which was a very long time ago, this was a person who was not limiting the causes he cared about. So one of the reasons I bring him up a lot on this show is he was an abolitionist. He was for prison reform. He was a person that was one of the fathers of mental health in America. And then he cares about animals, which you kind of go, wow, that's an interesting, not just a well-rounded person, but he was going, all of those lines of the causes he cared about were connected to kind of the moral center, which he received from his Christian faith. Fast forward to 2026, and you have people right now who are saying that's a liberal issue, that's a progressive issue. Rush Limbaugh, you know, famously has spent a lot of time mocking animal rights activists. How does this fit in with a Christian worldview of care for and stewardship for animals? Does it work? Can you be pro-life and pro-animal, for example?
1: Well, first of all, isn't he a man before his time? Because if you look at our world today, all of those concepts intersect. How many schools out there now have pets at school, you know, have dogs that are there during exams? How many, you know, colleges, how many institutions?
0: Okay, so people who have not been in school for a few years, that might be surprising.
1: It could be, but the animals, and it doesn't necessarily just have to be dogs.
0: Right.
1: There are emotional support animals that are providing a service to those that are struggling with mental health issues. So there's a man that really was addressing topics way before any of the topics that you would have thought would have been addressed, that are front and center topics for 2026, moving into 2027.
0: Our friend John Wetzel talked about allowing pets to come into prison and into the highest areas of

0: activist, or, mm-hmm. you know, and they kind of separate all these. Do we have a way mm-hmm. that we can make this a little more consistent, kind of a whole, all of life philosophy?
1: Yeah. Well, I think Chad hit it. I think it's the idea of suffering. You know, whether it's, you know, C.S. Lewis comments on it pretty often. You know, it's this idea of reducing suffering and having that as a part of our agenda as fellow faith people who are walking a journey of faith. You know, I shouldn't cause you to suffer, and I shouldn't cause any being to suffer. You know, each one of these creations of God is special and unique. We can say, well, we're the higher beings, and certainly I believe we are. But I think that also means that we have to turn around and care for the beings that are lower than us in that order. I do believe that there is an eternal element to the animal kingdom. And, you know, you look at the Bible and Jesus is coming back on a horse. There's a lion laying down with a lamb in heaven. I mean, I think there's, you know, I don't know how this is going to look.
0: Wait.
1: Yeah, sorry, right. I don't know if there's animals in heaven or not.
0: That was my question.
1: That was the declaration, right. There you go. Biblical, theological declaration that there are animals in heaven because God references them.
0: You think there's room for that kind of question and conversation?
1: I don't think God makes animals and then goes, well, you know, I really don't care about those. I'm just going to care about humans. I don't think that at all. I think God is in love with his creation, and he calls us to be in love with his creation as well. And so whether it's the issue of suffering or whether it's care in some way, we should do that. That to me is not an agenda. It's a right and a privilege in our position as the higher order.
0: Okay. Let's pretend someone's listening, watching today, and they go, okay, I haven't treated my dog well or my cat well, and I haven't fed my fish in a week. Whatever the pet issue is, help us to cultivate a way to think about in a St. Francis, you know, perhaps kind of way, the importance of where animals fit in our life and how we can be better stewards of animals.
2: Well, I mean, first of all, what comes to my mind is that there's several things that are innate that we're born with knowing. Then there's many things we're learned or we're taught because they are learned. And there's a reason why Scripture teaches, especially in the Old Testament, to teach this to your children, recite it together, you know, when you're lying down, when you're walking on the road. So we need to take the truths that we have seen and pass this on to the next generation. How do we do that concerning this? If it's a living being, there has to be a question of how am I going to treat this, because I don't want to naturally give somebody pain.
0: Right. Beautifully expressed. Thank you all. I think this is helpful, and it's helping us stitch together a whole philosophy of life and how we treat the vulnerable. Thank you.
2: And feed your fish.
0: Yes. Well, thanks to our panel for joining us today. Coming up today on Morning Light, from free ultrasounds and pregnancy tests to prenatal and parenting education, Align Life Ministries offers life-giving pregnancy services to families in Lebanon and Lancaster counties. Next, we're going to share how you can attend the nonprofit's annual fundraising dinner. You're watching Morning Light on Lighthouse TV.
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4: Welcome back. Championing the sacredness of human life through pregnancy services and resources, Align Life Ministries walks alongside women who are vulnerable to the pressures of abortion. Joining us is Julie Baum, Vice President of Church and Supporter Relations. Thanks for being with us.
5: My pleasure. Thank you.
4: So remind us about Align Life Ministries and how it got started.
5: Sure. So you can think of Align Life Ministries as a Christian pregnancy center ministry and then some. We were founded in 1985. We started as Susquehanna Valley Pregnancy Services, so it was a pregnancy center ministry.

0: mainly, and then from there we grew as God broadened our mission. So our mission today is that we align with God to proclaim the gospel of Jesus Christ and to champion the sacredness of human life. And we do that through three main areas of ministry: pregnancy services, which is our Align Pregnancy Services ministry, and we engage in strategic partnerships and also produce equipping resources, all to proclaim the gospel and advance the sacredness of life ethic.
1: So explain more about the services for both women and men.
0: Yes, that's a great question. So we provide much needed practical help in a time of earnest need in the area of pregnancy, parenting, and abortion recovery. So for pregnant moms who are facing an unexpected pregnancy, we have free pregnancy tests. We have free ultrasounds. We have options education for them. For young parents who maybe didn't have good role models as their own parents, or just who are looking for a refresher on being great parents, we have wonderful practical parenting lessons, like how to help your baby sleep through the night or how to recognize your baby's different cries. And then as the clients take classes with us, they can earn care cash, which they can spend at our baby boutiques, and that's how we provide them with wonderful material assistance. So diapers, wipes, formula, little onesies, PJs, baby equipment, all those things we love to bless them with. And then for our abortion recovery clients, we have Bible study and community to serve them. And all of our services are free and completely confidential.
1: Wow. How does one's faith really shape their way of thinking?
0: So we see a couple of ways that for our clients, how their faith shapes their thinking. So one way is that it informs kind of who or what higher power they are going to seek for help in the time of a crisis. And it also informs the aspects of their situation that they will think through the most. So, for example, if we have a young mom who is pregnant unexpectedly and she is not a Christian, she may come to us and she's seeking help from whatever higher power her faith is in. So maybe she's looking to culture, maybe she's looking to the father of the baby, maybe she's looking to her own heart or her own judgment. And then the things that she's thinking about are influenced by that. So if it's the father of the baby, she might be thinking, how is this pregnancy going to influence my relationship with him? Or if she's thinking, you know, how is this pregnancy going to impact the plan that I have for my life? Or how expensive is this going to be? All those things. And they are valid, valid things to think about. For the client who her faith is in God, while she may not want to think about God right away, we've got Christian clients, you know, and none of us are perfect. We make mistakes. And so she may be facing an unexpected pregnancy as a single mom or whatever. She will eventually be thinking, all right, Lord, what do you say about me in this situation? What do you say about my baby? What do you say about life? Life is a gift. You know, do you make promises about hope for me? Can you take this tangled situation and make it something beautiful? Can you provide for me? And so that, if I just might add, is a reason why being a Christian center, a Christian service in this area is so important, because we can bring Christian principles, aka truth, to the person who's not of the Christian faith and just encourage them to think about more things and get a bigger picture of truth, which is good for her to make an informed decision.
1: Yeah, that's wonderful. Let's talk about the dinner.
0: Yes.
1: Ken Ham's going to be the keynote speaker.
0: He is going to be the keynote speaker. We're so honored to have him. So every year, Align has a fundraising dinner to help raise money for us. And this year, it is going to be on Friday, October 30th at the Hershey Lodge. It's a wonderful big dinner party that we throw, and love for people to come and learn more about the ministry. Lisa Hoster will be giving a ministry update. She's Align's president. We'll have a time of worship, and Ken Ham is going to be our keynote speaker. He is the founder of Answers in Genesis and also the overseer of the Creation Museum and the Ark experience. So we're just so excited to have him and so honored that he's going to be sharing with us for that spiritually uplifting evening.
1: Yes, and the Hershey Lodge is really a wonderful place to have an event like
0: it
1: this.
0: Is. This is our first time there, so we're excited and have loved working with them so far, yes.
1: Great. Thanks so much for sharing this with us.
0: My pleasure, my pleasure.
1: Still to come on Morning Light, you just heard details about Align Life's fundraising dinner. I go one-on-one with this year's keynote speaker, Ken Ham. That's next.
2: This is Pennsylvania. Founded in faith, hard work, and trust in God's providence. He was working then. He's working today. Lighthouse TV, sharing God's message every day. We're viewer supported. Lighthouse TV, positively different.
1: In our last segment, Julie shared details about Align Life's fundraising dinner. The featured speaker is Ken Ham. He is the founder of Answers in Genesis and its two popular attractions, the Creation Museum and Ark Encounter. Ken, thanks so much for joining us. Tell us, you are the keynote speaker at the Align Life Ministries fundraising dinner. Why did you want to be a part of this fundraiser?
3: Well, you know, Deborah, one of the things that I want people to understand is that what's happening in our culture, when you think of all the social issues, there's the abortion issue, but there's also the gay marriage issue, the transgender issues, lots of different issues in our culture. They're all symptoms of a problem where people are building their thinking on man's word instead of God's word. And so first of all, I want people to understand why these issues exist. And then when it comes to talking about the issues of life and the issue of abortion and so on, then we need to teach people how to argue foundationally to deal with those issues. In other words, you know, at the Creation Museum, for instance, we have the most powerful pro-life exhibit in the world. And we show people the development of a baby and right from fertilization, and to help people understand that we are made in God's image, but right from fertilization, because that then is the foundation for your worldview to be able to talk about the issue in regard to pregnancy, in regard to abortion. And so therefore, you know, abortion is killing a human being made in the image of God, not from heartbeat, not from when they take their first breath, it's from fertilization. But we have to understand that the worldview that determines that starts from God's word. And so that's the foundation. I want people to understand we can't just deal with an issue unless we deal with the foundational problem as to why it exists. You've got to deal with both at the same time. And so I want to point them to the truth of God's word, but also we need to deal with the fact that, you know, what's developing in their womb is a human being made in the image of God, and therefore to deal with the abortion issue, but also then to deal with the forgiveness issue, because that's what we do at our exhibit at the Creation Museum. I've seen people come through there who they're emotionally disturbed and they're in tears because they realize what they've done. And we want them to understand that God is a God of grace and mercy and forgiveness, a God of compassion, and we always need to make sure that we're teaching that, and that if we confess our sins, he'll forgive our sins. He'll remove them as far as the east is from the west. He says he'll remember them no more. And so we want people to understand that you can get rid of any guilt in Christ. You know, consequences in this world, those consequences are there, and we can't get rid of those in a fallen world. But we can go and get rid of the guilt in Jesus Christ.
1: What do you hope people take away from attending this dinner? After you're done speaking, what do you want them to take away with them?
3: Well, there's a number of things I'd like them to take away. I always deal with things, not just dealing with a particular issue, but dealing with the foundational nature of why those issues exist, as I sort of said. And so I want people to understand we can't just go out and deal with a topic or, you know, get involved in an argument by arguing at the worldview level. We've got to learn to argue at the foundational level, because until people change their foundation in regard to God's word and trust Christ for salvation, they're not going to build a Christian worldview, and therefore out of that comes the absolutes of Christianity, Christian morality. And so we've got to learn to argue at a foundational level, but we've also got to be equipped with answers to be able to defend the Christian faith, and that involves apologetics. And so I want them to go away thinking foundationally and also understanding they need to be equipped with apologetics. And so we need to have answers in regard to the arguments that people are using or the attacks they're using to try to justify a sinful issue or rejecting God's word. And so that's what I want them to go away with, thinking foundationally, equipped with apologetics. That's how we go and deal with these issues. And to also understand, when we're going to talk to people, we need to recognize the most important thing, in the whole universe is for someone to trust Christ for salvation. So I would never divorce what we're doing from also pointing them to the God who saves and to the message of the gospel. That's so important that we do that.
1: Ken, thank you so much for being with us and sharing that with us.
3: Thank you, Deborah.
1: Align Life Ministries fundraising dinner is on Friday, October 30th at the Hershey Lodge. To learn more or to reserve a ticket, check out alignlifeministries.org. Stay with us. We're back right after the break.
4: God created the church for every moment of life. He calls each of us to a living witness as His hands and feet in our communities. The church honors God in those moments when we serve others, when we worship, when we work, and when we speak for those whose voices are not heard. In these moments, the church shines its light for our neighbors. And there is one more moment for that light to shine, when our voices need to be heard. And now, in this moment, we must choose carefully, prayerfully. For this election, will you honor God with your vote?
1: Welcome back. Coming up tomorrow on Morning Light, October is Breast Cancer Awareness Month. The president of the Cumberland Valley Breast Care Alliance will be here to share about early detection and how the organization walks alongside those dealing with the disease. Plus, a survivor will share her story. And that's a look at what's coming up tomorrow on Morning Light. Now, Jeff, your closing thoughts.
5: Thank you, Deborah. Well, Dr. Benjamin Rush was an early version of a modern animal rights activist. He was a Philadelphia physician. He was a signer of the Declaration. He was an abolitionist and a reformer who thought pretty deeply about the formation of human character. Dr. Rush cared about the dignity of the enslaved. He argued for more humane treatment of people suffering from mental illness. He opposed brutal forms of punishment in prisons. And he saw another piece of the same moral question: how human beings treat animals. In 1786, Rush warned that cruelty to animals was a means of destroying what he called our moral sensibility. You see, Dr. Rush wasn't just asking what cruelty does to the animal, but what cruelty does to us inside. That's what our panel talked about today. For Christians, care for animals shouldn't be dismissed as some modern progressive cause, something belonging only to PETA activists. Scripture gives human beings a deep responsibility to care for all of God's creation. The question isn't whether animals and human beings have the same value. We've established that. Of course they don't. The question is whether the way we treat animals reveals something about the condition of our own hearts. In that question, we can absolutely answer in the affirmative. It is a question that reflects who we are. For Deborah and the entire Morning Light team, I'm Jeff Coleman. Thanks for watching today. Go check on your neighbors and, of course, their pets too. And we'll look for you back here again tomorrow morning.

the next episode of Above the Noise, I'm blessed to be able to talk about marriage and family. Families are hard. Marriages are hard. But where does our hope, where do we find our hope? Where do we find our strength? Where do we find our courage? In God's Word. I'm going to be blessed to talk about hope for hurting families, hope for hurting marriages. Join me on that program. I believe you'll be edified and strengthened.

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4: Wilson Fairchild Statler Made is not just a mere homage. It's a true celebration of the golden era of country and gospel music. Cousins Langdon and Will Reed, both sons of the legendary Hall of Fame Statler Brothers members Don Reed and Harold Reed, have embarked on a mission to pay tribute to their roots. Honoring the legacy of their fathers with a brand new project that promises to be an unforgettable trip down a musical memory lane.
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4: I'm your host, Bill Cody, and I invite you to join me on a journey through the pages of country and gospel music history as Wilson Fairchild revisits the iconic songs that made the Statler Brothers a household name. Gaither Music Group is pleased to present Wilson Fairchild, Statler Made.

0: Well, for people who don't know the family relationship to the Statler brothers, you are the sons of Don and Harold Reed.
1: Yes.
0: Langdon's father is Don, and of course Harold was late Harold Reed, your father.
1: Yes.
0: You guys have, you were born to it. You didn't have to do the music thing together.
2: No. We thought we did.
0: How did, did you early on?
2: Yeah. You know, Bill, in this business, everybody's got their own story, and no two are alike, right?
0: Right.
2: So, you know, us growing up in this family and our dads being so great at being dads and so great at being Hall of Fame country music stars, we were always eat up with the music. You know, from the time we were kids to teenagers, we tell the story that Langdon and I literally started playing as a band when I was 16 and he was 14 because he couldn't drive. Mm-hmm. And I'd go pick him up for band practice.
0: Oh, wow.
2: And I'd still let him drive, but he didn't have his license. And
0: that's okay. That's Virginia, that's okay.
2: Yeah, yeah. Oh, yeah, absolutely. In our town, it was fine. Our dads were the Statler brothers.
3: Yeah. And if you don't get caught, everything's fine.
2: Yeah, exactly. And so that's where it all started. But we were always on the same page. You know, all these musical journeys that we've been on through the years, trying to invent ourselves and reinvent ourselves. We always came back to our dad's music because it inspired us and we loved it and we learned from it. And when the fans couldn't separate us from them, you know, because you kind of look like them, you kind of sound like them. Recently, it really has been great doing this record. You know, we embrace everything they've ever done.
0: Well, it's titled Statler Made.
2: Yeah.
3: So, what how apt that title is, because it's truly, that is, it's exactly what he's saying. That's, that's who we are. That's where we come from. And for a while, even with our music and what we were doing, we wanted to try to separate and say, you know, here's who we are. But at the same time, people won't allow you necessarily to do that because you do, you sound, you look, you act like them. And
2: we're in an age now that we want to celebrate their music. We want the legacy to go on. We want it to go on for our sons who want to do music. And you're always creating and you're always trying to do something new, but it's important to us. We've been grooving on that music our whole lives, and that's what got us here.
3: Yeah.
0: Well, they were grooving with Johnny Cash at a period of time in their Hall of Fame career.
3: Yes,
0: they're both in the Hall of Fame. That's appropriate.
2: Yes. How about that?
0: So how about I walk the line and we'll talk about the Johnny Cash years.
2: Let's do it.
0: On the other side.
2: Nothing better.

0: So, you know, they professionally went to work for Cash in 1964, and were on the road with him for 8 years, driving around in a Cadillac, four of them. I think they even drove that Cadillac to New Zealand, too, one time,
1: I
0: didn't
1: think
0: they?
1: Did, yeah,
0: yeah.
1: Yeah,
0: three ends on it. Yeah, had chins on it. Yeah, they went.
1: They, over there, you know, they came.
0: John says, go, we go.
1: Right.
0: And, but, you know, they, there's a huge relationship there, you know, what they learned, in the music business before their career took off and had to go out on their own. And, but all that stuff is so near and dear to our hearts, all the music, you know?
2: So the name is C. Austin Miles. Mm-hmm. And the song goes back to 1912. I was trying to do a little history on In the Garden because I'm a Baptist preacher's kid, and it was one of my daddy's favorites. You know, we were always Child of the King, In the Garden. Mm-hmm. There were just a handful that he would always, you know, if he were alone in his office, you might hear him as I was coming down the hallway to check in or whatever.
0: That's so nice.
2: Singing those songs. Mm. But, boy, this one, a lot of people have done In the Garden through the years.
1: Yeah, it's, it's, we've been singing it, along, I guess, again, we both grew up in the church, know a lot of those hymns as well, and this is one of those when we worked it up, we didn't need to look at lyrics up to this one. We knew all the verses.
2: Yeah.
1: And, there's something so, tender and powerful about this song, it always has been to me. You know, you usually think of a powerful song, it's got to be heavy and hit you hard, but there's something so sweet and tender. And when you look at the inspiration for it, of how it was written, it's, you know, it's probably going back to John chapter 20 when Mary Magdalene goes to the tomb to visit Jesus. She's in the garden alone. And we all have experienced a time like that in our lives. When you want to go to the garden or the cemetery or someplace special to visit with somebody.
2: Yeah.
1: And that's what this song is to me. And that's, and so tender.
0: Naturally, in our, progression through the years, it's just a song that I don't even know when we started singing it, but we would just do it acoustically, just with the guitar. And we just, the words are so powerful. It's why we slowed it down and we kind of made it a ballad. And then that's our arrangement on the record, of course. Just there are our little changes to the melody. Just one of those things we had held on to, for years and just never recorded it till now.
3: I come to

0: Do you know you are my sunshine?
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0: 1961, Blue Hawaii, I Can't Help Falling in Love.
1: Mm-hmm.
0: What Elvis movie would you most like to star in as Elvis?
2: So while you're thinking about that,
1: okay,
2: that's funny you would say that about the Blue Hawaii. When we came along, mm-hmm. we were eat up with 70s Elvis. So our version of hearing that song was hearing him do it on stage.
0: With the live
2: band.
0: From Honolulu, right?
2: Yes.
1: Yeah, we're talking with that, you know, Ronnie Tutt and Jerry Shaw and James
0: via
1: Burton.
0: Satellite, which was technology at the cutting edge at that point in time.
2: So, you know, that was our introduction to that song as far as ears. But as far as Elvis movies...
1: Probably whichever one Anne Margaret was in.
2: Yeah, that one. We'd be in that one, sure.
1: I don't know. Just
2: or any of the other ones.
1: In here.
2: Yeah.
1: Sure.
2: Yeah, but Langdon would have been good in that clam bake movie, you know?
0: Gonna have a clam bake.
2: He would have been good at that.
1: Because I love a clam bake.
2: He loves a good clam bake and a good Elvis movie from the 60s.
1: Yeah, he's singing about a clam bake.
0: Gonna have a clam bake.
2: He would have been good
0: by the house on the weekend.
1: Oh, it's happening.
0: I got off the back deck and he's back there.
2: That's what he does.
1: Yeah. I'll pop the collar and I'm going to the pant. Yeah. Every weekend.
2: Every weekend. Yeah.
1: Every weekend.
3: He said, I'll love you till I die.

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1: So the class of 57, did they change the names to protect the identities of the people that they really knew?
2: Not necessarily.
3: Not necessarily.
2: No? Okay. And we certainly don't know all those names coming from their class, but over the years, through local community, through friends, through fans, we're still to this day, and we will after this record comes out again, have people come up and say, "You know who John was, don't you?" It's like, no. Well, that was my uncle on my father's side. That was the John they were talking
4: right
2: about.
4: Right down the road
2: from y'all. I was like, that's wonderful. And that's true. And I'm not saying that they weren't true, because it just happened to me here recently, locally at home. And, you know, it's one of those things that it doesn't matter. That's what's great about the song. Everybody can relate to it.
1: Oh, and everybody knows somebody.
2: Yes.
4: Oh, yeah.
1: That either in their particular class or maybe a sibling's class that fits the events of those characters' lives in the song.
2: And it's real.
4: I'll never forget. I was in a hardware store at our hometown one time.
2: You ain't never been in a hardware store. He's making this up, Bill.
4: I'm standing at the counter and a man comes up to me and he says, "You know who I am?" I'm like, "No, sir, I don't." He said, "Well, I'm Ray." I said,
2: "Okay. Nice to meet you, Ray."
4: He said, "Y'all's daddies wrote about me." He said, "That song, Class of 57, Ray is deep in debt. That's me."
1: How did you not love country music?
2: That's right. That's what we do.
4: Ray is deep in debt. That's who they write about. Okay.
2: Oh, that's funny.
1: Ray, we hope you're watching and listening.
2: Yes.

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0: Tell us about your houses and your families, a little bit about your home life individually.
1: Born and raised in Stanton, Virginia, in the Shenandoah Valley. It's beautiful there. Our dads, again, always did a great job of knowing which hat to wear. And they'd be outperforming for 20,000 people, and then they'd come back home and coach third base for us at a little league baseball game. They never gave us any reason to want to leave our hometown.
2: Mm-hmm.
1: And I think they're being in a small town like that. It really, it kept them humble, and they appreciated that, and they liked that. And that was just part of their story as well.
0: Well, you can play to 20,000 people, but when you come home, folks will keep you grounded.
1: They will?
2: Yeah.
1: Yes.
0: 1954, Stuart Hamlin wrote This Old House.
2: Mm-hmm.
0: And Rosemary Clooney, of course, had the blow-up pop version that crossed over.
2: Country. Yeah, and I was amazed that her voice was that low to sing that front part. Well, I ain't going to need this husband longer. It doesn't even sound like Rosemary Clooney.
1: Right. Yeah.

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This old house once rang with laughter, and this old house heard many shouts. Now she trembles in

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0: Langdon and Will Reed, sons of Don and Harold Reed of the legendary Statler Brothers, honor the legacy of their fathers with this brand new DVD entitled Statler Made.
1: Don't let go of yourself, no longer ain't gonna need yourself no more.
2: Ain't got time, you ain't got time.
0: Statler Made is a celebration of the golden era of country and gospel music, with heartfelt renditions of hits including I'll Go to My Grave Loving You, The Class of 57, This Old House, and more.

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0: So it's the Civil War, 1862, and a fellow named Joseph Gilmore writes the lyric, but there's no music. That comes in 1880, courtesy of William Bradbury, and the song is He Leadeth Me. Of all those great old hymns that you could, and truly they're hymns, you could have put on Statler Made. Why'd you choose this one?
1: We were in church one Sunday, and we sang this hymn, He Leadeth Me. And it just hit me that Sunday. I'm like, this is such a beautiful song. I love this song. So I pulled my phone out and wrote it down on my list. And then a few weeks later, he and I were together and talking about different songs we wanted to add to our show or work up or anything like that. And we said, yeah, I think we need another gospel song. And Will says, all right, I can tell you one that it's been on my mind lately, and we sang in church a few weeks ago, and I wrote it down. I was like, oh, really? What'd you have? And he said, He Leadeth Me. I said, I did the same thing, man. It's on top of my list.
2: We really did.
1: We did.
2: So, again, it's no secret that God's in control, you know, and speaking to us.
0: Do you go to church together?
1: We do.
0: Do you? Okay.
1: Yeah. Yep. But that was, you know, I mean, that's a no, okay, well, we're doing He Leadeth Me, you know, yeah. It spoke to him and it spoke to me.
2: But it just, and we talked about, you know, the tempo, picking up the tempo and mm-hmm. how cool we thought that would be to do it live. And yeah, back to the Civil War era of where it yes. came from, it has that feeling on the front, with Gordon Moat playing the piano.
1: Oh, yeah.
2: That kind of puts you in a place. To
1: and
2: set
1: that
2: the tone.
1: Happened too with, in the studio.
2: Mm-hmm.
1: We knew we wanted to do this and Gordon Moat, as you said, the piano player, he's over there in his room, just starts playing it, and then everybody just stopped, and we're like, this is the intro.
2: Yeah, it's beautiful.
1: It didn't get any better than Gordon playing gospel music.
2: Mm-hmm.
1: So that was the intro for this, and then he sings the first verse without a tempo, and then we come in, and then we put that contemporary rhythm there that yeah. comes
2: to keep building
1: in, and key changes, and it really just took off. And back to the energy that we had in the studio with the musicians, they were feeling it lyrically, emotionally, and melodically. Everything was coming together with this, and it was divinely led.
0: I am so glad he led me here with you guys today, and you to the Gaither Music family.
2: Yes. We are so excited, so honored to be part of this. There's nowhere we'd rather be all the years of all the things that we've done in and around the music business, like we said. These are our people. These are Statler fans. These are gospel fans. These are country fans.
1: It is a family. We're part of the Gaither Music family,
2: yeah.
1: And we like hanging around good people, and these are some of the best.
2: And we'll be here till they kick us out.
1: Will.
0: Well, thanks for making me feel like family.
2: Bill.
1: And you are the best, too.
2: Yes.
1: You've been a friend for a long time.
2: Thank you so much.
1: Bless you,
2: you know we love you.
1: We do, man.
0: Yeah. I just adore the opportunity to sit down here and do this.
1: Appreciate it.
2: Thank you.
0: Thanks for asking.

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from Paul, chosen by God to be an apostle of Christ Jesus. To God's people who live in Ephesus and are faithful followers of Christ Jesus. I pray that God our Father and our Lord Jesus Christ will be kind to you and will bless you with peace. Praise the God and Father of our Lord Jesus Christ for the spiritual blessings that Christ has brought us from heaven. Before the world was created, God had Christ choose us to live with him and to be his holy and innocent and loving people. God was kind and decided that Christ would choose us to be God's own adopted children. God was very kind to us because of the Son he dearly loves. And so we should praise God. Christ sacrificed his life's blood to set us free, which means that our sins are now forgiven. Christ did this because God was so kind to us. God has great wisdom and understanding. And by what Christ has done, God has shown us his own mysterious ways. Then when the time is right, God will do all that he has planned. And Christ will bring together everything in heaven and on earth. God always does what he plans. And that's why he appointed Christ to choose us. He did this so that we Jews would bring honor to him and be the first ones to have hope because of him. Christ also brought you the truth, which is the good news about how you can be saved. You put your faith in Christ and were given the promised Holy Spirit to show that you belong to God. The Spirit also makes us sure that we will be given what God has stored up for his people. Then we will be set free and God will be honored and praised. I have heard about your faith in the Lord Jesus and your love for all of God's people. So I never stop being grateful for you as I mention you in my prayers. I ask the glorious Father and God of our Lord Jesus Christ to give you his Spirit. The Spirit will make you wise and let you understand what it means to know God. My prayer is that light will flood your hearts and that you will understand the hope that was given to you when God chose you. Then you will discover the glorious blessings that will be yours together with all of God's people. I want you to know about the great and mighty power that God has for us followers. It is the same wonderful power he used when he raised Christ from death and let him sit at his right side in heaven. There Christ rules over all forces, authorities, powers, and rulers. He rules over all beings in this world and will rule in the future world as well. God has put all things under the power of Christ, and for the good of the church, he has made him the head of everything. The church is Christ's body and is filled with Christ, who completely fills everything.

the past. You were dead because you sinned and fought against God. You followed the ways of this world and obeyed the devil. He rules the world, and his spirit has power over everyone who doesn't obey God. Once, we were also ruled by the selfish desires of our bodies and minds. We had made God angry, and we were going to be punished like everyone else. But God was merciful. We were dead because of our sins, but God loved us so much that he made us alive with Christ. And God's wonderful kindness is what saves you. God raised us from death to life with Christ Jesus, and he has given us a place beside Christ in heaven. God did this so that in the future world he could show how truly good and kind he is to us because of what Christ Jesus has done. You were saved by faith in God, who treats us much better than we deserve. This is God's gift to you, and not anything you have done on your own. It isn't something you have earned, so there is nothing you can brag about. God planned for us to do good things, and to live as he has always wanted us to live. That's why he sent Christ to make us what we are. Don't forget that you are Gentiles. In fact, you used to be called uncircumcised by those who take pride in being circumcised. At that time, you did not know about Christ. You were foreigners to the people of Israel, and you had no part in the promises that God had made to them. You were living in this world without hope and without God, and you were far from God. But Christ offered his life's blood as a sacrifice and brought you near God. Christ has made peace between Jews and Gentiles, and he has united us by breaking down the wall of hatred that separated us. Christ gave his own body to destroy the law of Moses with all its rules and commands. He even brought Jews and Gentiles together, as though we were only one person, when he united us in peace. On the cross, Christ did away with our hatred for each other. He also made peace between us and God by uniting Jews and Gentiles in one body. Christ came and preached peace to you Gentiles, who were far from God, and peace to us Jews, who were near God. And because of Christ, all of us can come to the Father by the same Spirit. You Gentiles are no longer strangers and foreigners. You are citizens with everyone else who belongs to the family of God. You are like a building, with the apostles and prophets as the foundation, and with Christ as the most important stone. Christ is the one who holds the building together and makes it grow into a holy temple for the Lord. And you are part of that building Christ has built as a place for God's own Spirit to live.

Christ Jesus made me his prisoner, so that I could help you Gentiles. You have surely heard about God's kindness in choosing me to help you. In fact, this letter tells you a little about how God has shown me his mysterious ways. As you read the letter, you will also find out how well I really do understand the mystery about Christ. No one knew about this mystery until God's Spirit told it to his holy apostles and prophets. And the mystery is this: because of Christ Jesus, the good news has given the Gentiles a share in the promises that God gave to the Jews. God has also let the Gentiles be part of the same body. God treated me with kindness. His power worked in me, and it became my job to spread the good news. I am the least important of all God's people. But God was kind and chose me to tell the Gentiles that because of Christ, there are blessings that cannot be measured. God, who created everything, wanted me to help everyone understand the mysterious plan that had always been hidden in his mind. Then God would use the church to show the powers and authorities in the spiritual world that he has many different kinds of wisdom. God did this according to his eternal plan, and he was able to do what he had planned because of all that Christ Jesus our Lord had done. Christ now gives us courage and confidence so that we can come to God by faith. That's why you should not be discouraged when I suffer for you. After all, it will bring honor to you. I kneel in prayer to the Father. All beings in heaven and on earth receive their life from him. God is wonderful and glorious. I pray that his Spirit will make you become strong followers, and that Christ will live in your hearts because of your faith. Stand firm and be deeply rooted in his love. I pray that you and all of God's people will understand what is called wide or long or high or deep. I want you to know all about Christ's love, although it is too wonderful to be measured. Then your lives will be filled with all that God is. I pray that Christ Jesus and the church will forever bring praise to God. His power at work in us can do far more than we dare ask or imagine.

As a prisoner of the Lord, I beg you to live in a way that is worthy of the people God has chosen to be His own. Always be humble and gentle. Patiently put up with each other and love each other. Try your best to let God's Spirit keep your hearts united. Do this by living at peace. All of you are part of the same body. There is only one Spirit of God, just as you were given one hope when you were chosen to be God's people. We have only one Lord, one faith, and one baptism. There is one God who is the Father of all people. Not only is God above all others, but He works by using all of us, and He lives in all of us. Christ has generously divided out His gifts to us. As the scriptures say, when He went up to the highest place, He led away many prisoners and gave gifts to people. When it says He went up, it means that Christ had been deep in the earth. This also means that the one who went deep into the earth is the same one who went into the highest heaven, so that He would fill the whole universe. Christ chose some of us to be apostles, prophets, missionaries, pastors, and teachers, so that His people would learn to serve and His body would grow strong. This will continue until we are united by our faith and by our understanding of the Son of God. Then we will be mature, just as Christ is, and we will be completely like Him. We must stop acting like children. We must not let deceitful people trick us by their false teachings, which are like winds that toss us around from place to place. Love should always make us tell the truth. Then we will grow in every way and be more like Christ, the head of the body. Christ holds it together and makes all of its parts work perfectly as it grows and becomes strong because of love. As a follower of the Lord, I order you to stop living like stupid, godless people. Their minds are in the dark, and they are stubborn and ignorant, and have missed out on the life that comes from God. They no longer have any feelings about what is right, and they are so greedy that they do all kinds of indecent things. But that isn't what you were taught about Jesus Christ. He is the truth, and you heard about Him and learned about Him. You were told that your foolish desires will destroy you, and that you must give up your old way of life with all its bad habits. Let the Spirit change your way of thinking and make you into a new person. You were created to be like God, and so you must please Him and be truly holy. We are part of the same body. Stop lying and start telling each other the truth. Don't get so angry that you sin. Don't go to bed angry. And don't give the devil a chance. If you are a thief, quit stealing. Be honest and work hard so you will have something to give to people in need. Stop all your dirty talk. Say the right thing at the right time and help others by what you say. Don't make God's Spirit sad. The Spirit makes you sure that someday you will be free from your sins. Stop being bitter and angry and mad at others. Don't yell at one another or curse each other or ever be rude. Instead, be kind and merciful. And forgive others, just as God forgave you because of Christ.

as God does. After all, you are his dear children. Let love be your guide. Christ loved us and offered his life for us as a sacrifice that pleases God. You are God's people, so don't let it be said that any of you are immoral or indecent or greedy. Don't use dirty or foolish or filthy words. Instead, say how thankful you are. Being greedy, indecent, or immoral is just another way of worshiping idols. You can be sure that people who behave in this way will never be part of the kingdom that belongs to Christ and to God. Don't let anyone trick you with foolish talk. God punishes everyone who disobeys him and says foolish things. So don't have anything to do with anyone like that. You used to be like people living in the dark. But now you are people of the light because you belong to the Lord. So act like people of the light and make your light shine. Be good and honest and truthful as you try to please the Lord. Don't take part in doing those worthless things that are done in the dark. Instead, show how wrong they are. It is disgusting even to talk about what is done in the dark. But the light will show what these things are really like. Light shows up everything. Just as the scriptures say, wake up from your sleep and rise from death. Then Christ will shine on you. Act like people with good sense, and not like fools. These are evil times, so make every minute count. Don't be stupid. Instead, find out what the Lord wants you to do. Don't destroy yourself by getting drunk, but let the Spirit fill your life. When you meet together, sing psalms, hymns, and spiritual songs as you praise the Lord with all your heart. Always use the name of our Lord Jesus Christ to thank God the Father for everything. Honor Christ and put others first. A wife should put her husband first, as she does the Lord. A husband is the head of his wife, as Christ is the head and the Savior of the church, which is his own body. Wives should always put their husbands first, as the church puts Christ first. A husband should love his wife as much as Christ loved the church and gave his life for it. He made the church holy by the power of his word, and he made it pure by washing it with water. Christ did this so that he would have a glorious and holy church, without faults or spots or wrinkles or any other flaws. In the same way, a husband should love his wife as much as he loves himself. A husband who loves his wife shows that he loves himself. None of us hate our own bodies. We provide for them and take good care of them, just as Christ does for the church, because we are each part of his body. As the scriptures say, a man leaves his father and mother to get married, and he becomes like one person with his wife. This is a great mystery, but I understand it to mean Christ and his church. So each husband should love his wife as much as he loves himself, and each wife should respect her husband.

Children, you belong to the Lord, and you do the right thing when you obey your parents. The first commandment with a promise says, obey your father and your mother, and you will have a long and happy life. Parents, don't be hard on your children. Raise them properly. Teach them and instruct them about the Lord. Slaves, you must obey your earthly masters. Show them great respect and be as loyal to them as you are to Christ. Try to please them at all times and not just when you think they are watching. You are slaves of Christ. So with your whole heart, you must do what God wants you to do. Gladly serve your masters as though they were the Lord himself and not simply people. You know that you will be rewarded for any good things you do, whether you are slaves or free. Slave owners, you must treat your slaves with the same respect. Don't threaten them. They have the same master in heaven that you do, and he doesn't have any favorites. Finally, let the mighty strength of the Lord make you strong. Put on all the armor that God gives so you can defend yourself against the devil's tricks. We are not fighting against humans. We are fighting against forces and authorities and against rulers of darkness and powers in the spiritual world. So put on all the armor that God gives. Then when that evil day comes, you will be able to defend yourself. And when the battle is over, you will still be standing firm. Be ready. Let the truth be like a belt around your waist, and let God's justice protect you like armor. Your desire to tell the good news about peace should be like shoes on your feet. Let your faith be like a shield, and you will be able to stop all the flaming arrows of the evil one. Let God's saving power be like a helmet, and for a sword, use God's message that comes from the Spirit. Never stop praying, especially for others. Always pray by the power of the Spirit. Stay alert and keep praying for God's people. Pray that I will be given the message to speak, and that I may fearlessly explain the mystery about the good news. I was sent to do this work, and that's the reason I am in jail. So pray that I will be brave and will speak as I should. I want you to know how I am getting along and what I am doing. That's why I'm sending Tychicus to you. He is a dear friend, as well as a faithful servant of the Lord. He will tell you how I am doing, and he will cheer you up. I pray that God the Father and the Lord Jesus Christ will give peace, love, and faith to every follower. May God be kind to everyone who keeps on loving our Lord Jesus Christ.

Every morning, we face choices, hope or despair, faith or fear. At Morning Light, we want you to see God's work in the person right in front of you, to see His extraordinary plan at work in them, that no one is beyond the reach of His power, no life insignificant. And trusting Him means you never walk alone. In 2025, face the day with faith on Morning Light.

Have you ever desired to share your faith with confidence? You don't want to miss this week's episode of One Day Closer. We're meeting with Dr. Mark Farnham, who helps us learn how to have meaningful conversations, to overcome our fears, and to genuinely and winsomely help people understand more deeply who Jesus is.

0: Hello, everyone, and welcome to Bethlehem Glory. We're glad that you're joining us. We're doing the books of Peter, and we're just about ready to start the second epistle in the book of Peter, and so we encourage you to please get your Bibles out and follow along. But before we get started, we'll pray our simple prayer from Psalm 119 and verse 18. And by now, I'm sure that you all know this and that you pray it regularly before you read the scriptures. Lord, open our eyes that we would see wonderful things in your word. Reveal your truth to us, Lord. Direct and guide us through your precious word. Let it take heart in our hearts that it might develop and bear much fruit. In Jesus' precious name, we pray. Amen and amen. Praise the Lord. So we're in the second letter, the second epistle of Peter. And let's see, a little bit about that. Remember we talked about him. He was the Pentecost preacher. Remember Peter in the book of Acts and the day of Pentecost and how the church was birthed and how many souls came to the saving knowledge of Jesus Christ. In the Gospels, we see Peter as quite a rough person, and some of the rough edges have to come off. But in the epistles, we see him calling us beloved and weeping over us and being so concerned about salvation that the message would go on even after he's not here. He so much wanted this message of hope to go on. We see such a compassion in this brawly kind of fisherman, because you see, once God gets a hold of you, he takes off the rough edges. And God started working in Peter's heart. And that fisherman certainly became the fishers of man. He might have been a fisherman of fish at one time, but he is the fisher of all men, because his letters are just a wellspring of truth in the New Testament. So he was a great Pentecost preacher. And so in 2 Peter, we're going to see there's three chapters in there. And the key thought in this book is the last days. We're talking about, we referred a lot to it in the first letter. It certainly is going to be evident in the second letter as well. And the key verse is going to be in 1 Peter chapter 2 and verse 7, if you want to jot that down. And we see the Lord as the Lord of glory. The date that it was written is around 66. So let's start off with the first verse in the second letter of Peter. Simon Peter. Now, isn't that strange? He uses his both names here. He has his Jewish name and his name that the Lord gave him, Simon Peter. So he's a servant, excuse me, and an apostle. He doesn't only consider himself an apostle, one that goes around establishing churches, but he always recognizes himself as being the servant of the Lord. And that's what we all are. No matter what ministry position God has placed you in, we are servants of the Most High God. A servant and an apostle of Jesus Christ. To them that have obtained like precious faith with us through the righteousness of God and our Savior Jesus Christ. You know, that servant actually means a slave. It's amazing, because when you think about Peter being the apostle, being a servant, how he got his second name. In Matthew, the 16th chapter, and verses 17 and 18, right around there, 16, 17, 18, when Jesus said, "Who do men say that thou I am?" He said, "Thou art the Christ, the Son of the living God." And he says to him, "Blessed art thou, Simon Bar-Jonah. Thou shalt be called Peter." I'm going to call you a rock. You're a little stone, Peter. So Simon Bar-Jonah then became Peter. And this is the same. So he calls himself Simon Peter. He's recognizing his own heritage, his earthly heritage, but also that he is an apostle and a servant. He is Peter now. He is the Lord's. He belongs to him. So he's claiming that his master is his and he's the master, and it's ownership. And he doesn't mind being owned. We are bond servants with the Lord Jesus Christ, it says. Grace and peace. They go together, grace and peace. And grace is always first. Grace, because the grace of God saves us. We cannot have peace with God or of God unless we know the grace of God. Unless we have been born again into the kingdom of God. Unless we know what it means to be receive that unmerited favor when he died in my place, in your place, on Calvary. That's when we have peace with God. So grace and peace, he said. He's not only giving us grace and peace, he's saying it should be multiplied. How many times? Just multiplied and multiplied and multiplied. extending forever and ever the grace and peace of God. Unto you through the knowledge of God. It comes to you through the knowledge of God. It's the only way you can have it. Do you know God today? And of Jesus our Lord. He's talking about here the knowledge of God, how it's being multiplied, and what he's talking about, how we have obtained this, it means to be chosen. He's talking again here about divine election. When we read the first letter of Peter in chapter 1 and verse 2, we talked about that there, divine election, how he chooses us. We don't choose him. I know we say, I have decided to follow Jesus, and we sing songs, and they're fine. They really are. Because ultimately, we must make a decision too. But we love him because he first loved us. You have not chosen me. I have chosen you. He chooses us. So it's divine election. According to his divine power hath given unto us all things. He has given freely. What's he given? Everything that we need. Everything that we need to withstand the enemy. Everything that we need to live a godly, holy life here on earth. Everything that we need to be in this world but not of this world. Every problem that we have, this is the answer book. This is the answer book to every problem that we may have in life. He said, according as his divine power hath given unto us all things that pertain unto life and godliness. Through the knowledge of him, it comes through the knowledge of him. There's only one way. Through the knowledge of him that hath called us to glory and virtue. Have you been called? That's what it's all about. We've been called by the Father. We've been chosen by him. It's divine election. A better translation might read like this. Through the knowledge of him who called us by his own glory and excellence. So we've been called. And if we compare that with 1 Peter, the second chapter, and verse 9, they both use the same kind of word, calling. And it has to do with election. Whereby are given unto us exceeding great and precious promises. Precious promises. Peter knew the promises of the Old Testament. Those promises are still valid today. Who has given us precious promises that by these ye might be partakers. You can partake of these promises. There aren't any new ones, but they're valid for you now. We'll continue right with this scripture when we come back.
1: Time to go! Come on!

0: They're relying on us.
1: Are we gonna be okay?
0: We're relying.

We're in the first chapter, second epistle of Peter, and we were on verse 4. It says, whereby are given unto us exceeding great and precious promises, that by these ye might be partakers of the divine nature, having escaped the corruption that is in the world through lust. Let me talk about that a minute now. What Peter is saying here, and he's stressing in both of the epistles, and we'll see it from time to time, that God has freely given us everything, and the things that he promised in the Old Testament, Peter is saying, he fulfills. He does everything that he says he's going to do. And so those precious promises, that we can become those partakers as well. They're there for us. We don't write new promises because God's word is

live the godly life, the Christian life, he gives to us. We first have to have that saving faith, have on that first garment, that garment of salvation, that garment of praise, and put on that apron of humility. Then, as we read in our last lesson, it says, okay, now let's go over, because now he wants to add something. Once you've understood all that, then there's something that we need to add to. We don't just get saving faith and then we remain there. No. We grow in faith. We want to grow in our faith. He says, okay, now, and besides this, in verse 5, giving all diligence, striving. Don't be slothful. Don't be lazy concerning the things of God, because he's certainly not lazy concerning you and me. And besides this, giving all things diligence, add to your faith. Now, he wants you to add something to your faith. Not works, not that you can save yourself. He's not saying that. But there are things that we need to do in order to grow in our faith, that we are fruit-producing Christians. He says, okay, now, add to your faith virtue. Virtue. Some translate this as justice, strength, courage. Be as bold as a lion in the things of God. I don't have time to go into the virtuous woman now, but if we had time to read that, in Proverbs 31, I mean, she was bold. She was courageous. She was a businesswoman. She took care of her family. She, no matter what happened, this woman was an overcomer. So add to your faith virtue. And to virtue, now once you have that, add knowledge, prudence to his courage, knowledge for the Word of God. Seek after the Word of God. Let it saturate your mind and heart and soul and being, that you know this Word, that it's stored within your heart. So you add to virtue knowledge. Then it says in verse 6, and to knowledge, now that you know, now that you understand more of the Word, temperance. Oh, there's lots of things that we can do, but we use moderation even with the good things that God has given us. Be temperate about whatever the blessings God has given you. Don't do anything in excess. And to temperance, patience. Bear our crosses with submission. We went through this in the last couple lessons that we did. So these are the things we add to our faith. Why? Because we're growing in faith. The more you open this book and it becomes a mirror to you and you see what's lacking, God imparts that to you, and you begin to grow in your faith and in the things of God. And to temperance, patience. Patience, that we should be patient with one another, patient with ourselves. We can't expect to know everything quickly, bear our crosses with great dignity. And to patience, godliness. Godliness, that's the byword of the Christian walk. And this is produced by patience and virtue and godly living and all the things that we just said before and through the Word of God. How do you grow in godliness if you don't know God's Word? You cannot. So that's why there's a divine order in all that God does. And so when he says you add this and then this and then this and then this, it's because one relates to the other. And you can't have the one, you can't have all of this apart from the Word of God. You cannot have all of this apart from a relationship with Jesus Christ either. So there's a progression in our Christian walk and in the way we bear fruit. So add to godliness, brotherly kindness. Kindness to the brethren, to one another, to walk together. Let the one mind be in us. Embrace each other with love. Give each other that holy kiss. This is all brotherly love, brotherly kindness. And to brotherly kindness, you add charity. Charity, that's the greatest of all the gifts. That sums up the fruit of the Spirit, love. You do all of this in love. Love for mankind, all mankind. I mean, in the Scripture, it tells us to love our enemies, to pray for those who persecute us, to pray for their salvation, and especially be gracious and kind and loving to the household of faith, and help out wherever we can in any way, because when you do it to the least, you do it to him. So this is the progression. So we're supposed to add to our faith all of these things. And it says in verse 8, for if, big if these things be in you, if you're walking and fruit producing and you're attached to the vine and you're growing in the things of God and you're drawing life from him, this is what happens as you progress in the things of God. And if these things be in you and abound, not that they're just there, but abound.

0: just bubbling out of you. There's so much there, you can't hide it. Because this is you. You're that new creature. And these things you have added to your faith. They make you that ye shall neither be barren. You're never going to be barren. You're not going to be like that fig tree that Jesus cursed because it didn't have any fruit. It had a lot of plumage. But you see, the fig tree bears the figs first. And the plumage comes later, all the leaves. We have many who profess to be Christians, but they don't have a fig of faith, in a sense. They've never put on those garments that we talked about. So he says, if these things be in you and abound, they make you that ye shall neither be barren nor unfruitful in the knowledge of our Lord Jesus Christ. He's the vine, we're the branch. If you live in him and he abides in you, then you're going to bear much fruit because you're going to add all of these things. Maybe you're not consciously sitting down and taking tabulation and adding them. But, beloved, you are growing in faith. You are growing in brotherly love and in kindness and in virtue and in patience and all of the things that we need to grow in. We'll be right back with more of Bethlehem Glory.
1: On the next episode of Above the Noise, I'm blessed to be able to talk about marriage and family. Families are hard. Marriages are hard. But where does our hope, where do we find our hope? Where do we find our strength? Where do we find our courage? In God's Word. I'm going to be blessed to talk about hope for hurting families, hope for hurting marriages. Join me on that program. I believe you'll be edified and strengthened.
2: When you're given a childhood cancer diagnosis, hope is lacking. But coming to St. Jude, they were my foundation for getting my hope back. So we have to continue funding St. Jude because if it weren't for the donors, my daughter may not have made it to her second birthday. Now she can show everybody else what true strength is.
3: I want to thank you for watching Lighthouse TV. We pray you are blessed by the programs. In the book of James, chapter 5 and verse 16, we read, "The effectual, fervent prayer of a righteous man availeth much." We all know there is power in prayer, and we believe that here at Lighthouse TV. So please call us if you are in need of prayer. It is an honor for us to pray for you.

What a glorious book this really is. I mean, there's just so much wealth and information in the books of Peter, the little letters that he has written. I mean, they may be small in size, 5 chapters, 3 chapters in the first and second epistle, but there's a wealth of information, and there's a great deal of ideas and sources of reference for us to go back to and see how we're supposed to go and grow in the things of God, how we're to respond to one another as brothers and sisters, how we're to respond to our husbands and wives. There's just a wealth of information here. And we just went through about adding to our faith, and we can't recap that because it's too long, but he says in verse 9 now, "But he that lacketh these things is blind." If you don't have these things, you are spiritually blind. You can't see a thing. And there are many who believe themselves to be Christians but are blind. I can say that because I went to a church for many, many, many years before I came to know Jesus Christ. I was totally blind to the things of God. And cannot see afar off. You can't see the kingdom of God. You don't even know what spiritual living is all about. You have one foot on a block of ice and another on a banana peel, and you're kind of slipping fast, but you don't even realize it. Because religion just is so enticing at times, and that seems to be sufficient for you. "And hath forgotten that he was purged from his old sin." In a sense, it's not saying that he forgot that he never was purged in the first place. He never even thought that he had to be purged from his sins. You see, the initial purging must take place. That initial sin must be washed clean before we can begin to grow here, before we can begin to understand and have the knowledge of God, to grow in the things of God. So just as Jesus cursed the fig tree, we might profess to be Christians, but if we're not fruit-producing Christians, perhaps we have not been cleansed by the blood of the Lamb, that we have not made a true commitment to Jesus Christ, that we go through church and we go through the exercise, but really, really, I mean, you can get puddled up and misty-eyed and everything about some of the things of God, but the bottom line is he your Lord and Savior? Do you know him personally? Are you getting daily into his word? Are you being cleansed and purged and washed? And that's all key here. So he says, and that fig tree, that was a picture of Israel. He's saying they didn't bear any fruit. Now all the religious trappings that they had, it was a picture of the nation of Israel. A lot of plumage, a lot of religion, but they had no fruit in their lives. "Wherefore the rather, brethren, give diligence to make your calling and election sure. For if you do these things, you shall never fail." Make sure that you're sure that you're sure. Today, do you know that you know Jesus Christ? If there's the slightest doubt, then just get on your knees and say, "Lord Jesus, forgive me of my sins. Cleanse me. Purge me from all my iniquity. I want to become that new creature in Christ." And ask him to be Lord and Savior of your life. And ask him to give you an insatiable thirst for the Word of God, that you might grow in the things of the Lord. And then get to a Bible-believing church. It says, "For so an entrance shall be ministered unto you abundantly." An entrance, what's the entrance? Jesus Christ. He said, "I am the way, the truth, and the life." We quote that so many times from John 14 and verse 6. He's the only way. There's no other way. There's no other entrance. "For so an entrance shall be ministered unto you abundantly." It's abundant into the everlasting kingdom of our Lord and Savior Jesus Christ. The rich blessings that are awaiting us, I don't know why anyone would even take the slightest chance of doubting their salvation. But make sure of your calling. He said, make sure. Know today. Today, if you hear his voice, harden not your hearts, as in the day of provocation. "Wherefore I will not be negligent to put you always in remembrance of these things." Peter's saying, I'm always going to remind you about this. I'm never going to stop reminding you because I want to make sure. I want you to be sure. I don't want you to be eternally separated from the love of God. I want you to see the kingdom, know him, grow in grace and truth, grow in grace and peace, let it be multiplied in your life. All of the wonderful things that we've said before. "Wherefore I will not be negligent to put you always in remembrance of these things, though ye know them, and be established in the present truth." You know them, but I'm going to keep telling you over and over and over again. And isn't that what a preacher does? Sometimes he's preaching to the choir. But even that choir, from time to time, so to speak, needs to hear different truths and different messages. And you'll never know when that one day something took heart and you realize you have to change in this or grow in that.
Yea, I think it meet, as long as I am in this tabernacle, as long as I'm living in this house, in this flesh and blood, Peter's saying, to stir you up, to wake you up by putting you in remembrance, knowing that shortly I must put off this tabernacle. He was sensing that his death was imminent. I think he was sensing that something was going to happen and God was going to call him home. Even as our Lord Jesus Christ has showed me. He's saying, as long as I can tell you, as long as I have breath to breathe in this tabernacle, in this house that I'm living in now, the tabernacle in the wilderness was the place where the Lord dwelt. You and I are the tents of the tabernacle now. Know ye not, brethren, that ye are the temple of the Holy Spirit? And you are. And so he's reiterating again and again, wake up, know this, I want to remind you. I want to read the words of this one hymn to you, and I'll just read a few verses. But it's just so wonderful because it talks about the love of Jesus. Oh, Jesus, Jesus, dearest Lord, forgive me if I say, for very love, thy sacred name, 1,000 times a day. I love thee so I know not how my transport to control. Thy love is like a burning fire within my very soul. Does it burn within your soul, the love of Jesus? For thou to me art all in all, my honor and my wealth, my heart's desire, my body's strength, my soul's eternal health. Your soul's eternal health. Burn, burn, O love, within my heart. Burn fiercely night and day, till all the dross of earthly loves is burned and burned away. O light and darkness, joy and grief, O heaven gone on earth, Jesus, my love, my treasure, who can tell what thou art worth? We can't. We cannot remotely try to describe what Jesus is worth. I can't. And I apologize for so many times I fail. I don't know the right words to say. I know what's in my heart, but it doesn't always come out right. It really doesn't. And I apologize for that. But the words of that song, it burns in my heart. I have a fierce love for Jesus Christ. I pray that I at least convey that fact to you in Bethlehem Glory and 60 Live. We'll see you next time, though, on Bethlehem Glory. Bye-bye for now.

0: Every morning, we face choices, hope or despair, faith or fear. At Morning Light, we want you to see God's work in person right in front of you, to see His extraordinary plan at work in them, that no one is beyond the reach of His power, no life insignificant. And trusting Him means you never walk alone. In 2025, face the day with faith on Morning Light.
1: We all look up to someone. Could be parents, teachers, or coaches. They give and give and give, and then they give some more. Their impact? Immeasurable. Their sacrifices? Too many to count. So to all the mentors in our lives who helped us get to right here and now, thank you.

back in 1976 when the Johnny book came out. Oh my goodness, I began receiving hundreds of letters from people all around the country, people with disabilities. And I remember my friends and I sitting at the kitchen table at our Maryland farmhouse doing our best to answer those letters. But then, oh, maybe a couple of months later, I had to go to get a checkup at the rehab center where I'd done my recovery. And I remember meeting a guy in a wheelchair, paraplegic, sitting by the elevator, smoking one cigarette after the next, sullen, sad, depressed. And I looked around and I saw other people with disabilities just as hopeless and looking helpless. And I thought to myself, letters just ain't gonna do it. I mean, we've got to practice Christianity with the sleeves rolled up, where the rubber meets the road of these people's lives. We've got to give them Jesus Christ. And that's why, 3 years later, 1979, I started Johnny and Friends. And now, 40 years later, we're meeting the needs, the spiritual needs of people like that paraplegic by the elevator, and so many thousands more. God bless you for helping us make Jesus real to people with disabilities all across the United States and around the world. Because you know what? Letters just ain't going to do it. The love of Jesus through our hands and our heart and our feet

0: Hello, friend. I'm Ron Jones with Something Good Television, where we believe every detail in our lives of love for God is worked into something good. SGTV is a weekly Bible teaching program that will strengthen your faith and encourage your heart. I promise you will find something good to carry with you throughout the week. 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
1: If you're loving one another, you will be confronted about some type of sin that is in your life. And so there is this healthy expectation that I'm in with a group of people who I'm living close enough life with. And I can anticipate that this brother or sister is going to love me well enough.
2: That's right.
1: To be able to speak truth into my life.
2: You don't do this via text.
1: No.
2: I don't recommend you do it via email or anything like that. You have to sit down, make an appointment with that person, prayed up that you have really sought the Lord on this, that he would give you the words. And it has to be done mano a mano. It has to be done one-on-one, looking each other in the eyes. Hey, brother, I love you, and I'm really concerned about X. Mm-hmm. I could have it wrong. Help me understand. Maybe I'm not seeing it correctly. How can I help you, right? You don't want to just think that brother or sister are on an island.

0: Thank you for joining us for CBN News Watch. I'm Ephraim Graham. Ahead today, major news out of the Middle East, the potential hijacking of an Israeli airline flight flying from Dubai to Tel Aviv. It reportedly began with a violent fight between the two pilots. At one point, the aircraft plunged more than 13,000 feet. We're going to tell you how it all turned out. And we're going to have a look at key issues in Israel, including the upcoming elections, relationships with Saudi Arabia. We're going to talk to CBN's Joshua Swanson from Jerusalem. We're going to hear from one of the most influential voices among conservatives, commentator Ben Shapiro, as he talks to CBN's David Brody about everything from Israel to anti-Semitism to the American political scene and more. And a group of motorcyclists traveling to CBN this weekend to help support helping the Homefront Ministry for active duty members of the military. We're going to hear what they had to say. All those stories and more right now on CBN News Watch.
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0: Thank you for joining us on this Thursday, September 30th, 2026. We're going to begin this half hour with developing news out of the Middle East. A possible hijacking of a passenger jet headed for Israel. It's triggered a major security alert across the region. Fly Dubai Flight 1073 was traveling from Dubai to Tel Aviv when the plane suddenly began transmitting 7500, the international emergency code for possible unlawful interference or hijacking. Israel scrambled fighter jets while Prime Minister Benjamin Netanyahu and senior security officials held urgent consultations. The plane then changed course, eventually landing safely in Saudi Arabia. Israeli officials say the emergency apparently began with a violent altercation between the two pilots, with reports of one pilot plunging a knife on the other. This woman's daughter called her from the plane.
2: She told me she was thinking she's going. She said they heard voices or tzakot. Somebody asked for help. He was in Tayas. He's screaming, help, help, help. The plane started to lose control. So all the people, they scream, they think they are going. After a few minutes, two other pilots, they took the control. And a few Israelis, they ran away to the guy. He took a knife and tried to kill the pilot. They take his hand and put him on the floor.
0: Crew members, with the help of Israelis on board, reportedly subdued the pilot. Right now, officers are investigating exactly what happened and why, with reports that Israeli officials are concerned it could have been a terrorist incident, possibly even a 9/11-style attack. And now we go to CBN News Middle East correspondent Joshua Swanson for more from Jerusalem. So what more details do you have about the Fly Dubai plane incident?
3: This was initially being reported just as some sort of a cockpit fight between two pilots, and wildly, of course, now we recognize it was a terrorist attack. For many across Israel today, it feels really like a Sukkot miracle. So a passenger on Fly Dubai, speaking to Channel 12 Israel, said her husband actually helped neutralize the terrorist on board the flight. Her name was Maytal. She says that a member of the flight crew in the cockpit tried to crash the plane and then was subdued by passengers. Someone shouted stabbing. She said that her husband immediately understood what was happening. He rushed to the front of the plane along with other passengers, and they neutralized the terrorists. I mean, what a shocking event. And to recap some of the facts, as you reported some of them, but to go even further, it unfolded again this morning, Fly Dubai. It's a Boeing 737, so we're not talking a small plane. This is a major, major commercial aircraft flying from Dubai to Tel Aviv, 174 passengers. And when it approached Israeli airspace, you had mentioned that emergency code, and that code stands for hijacking, right? So if you can imagine being on the opposite end of receiving that, and the aircraft then just completely plummeted. We're talking some reports are saying 13,000 feet. Other reports are saying 16,000 feet in a minute before it was stabilized. and then landed, thank God, in Saudi Arabia. Now, this is wild. The Israeli Air Force, they scrambled fighter jets, Netanyahu, the defense minister, they convened an emergency meeting. But it's really too early to speculate in terms of what happened between the pilots specifically. But defense sources are saying that, you know, this was a terrorist attack and a stabbing, and that the one pilot is in stable condition. There was blood and pictures all over the passengers who assisted and the cockpit. I mean, it continues to unfold into just a wild and crazy story. And now, to make things even crazier, Israel, of course, doesn't land airplanes in Saudi Arabia, but the Israeli Air Force is on a mission now to transport the citizens from Saudi soil back to Israel. So that's the next step.
0: Let's turn now to other issues in Israel. Prime Minister Benjamin Netanyahu just warned Israel's enemies, "Don't mess with us," ahead of the October 27th election. But today's Fly Dubai emergency landing has put the country on edge. Does this incident elevate fears of this kind of a pre-election provocation Netanyahu warned about?
3: Yeah, it absolutely does. The Prime Minister, he issued that stern warning from an airbase. Right? Mind you, that bears repeating. The irony is precisely the nightmare scenario that defense officials were bracing for, a terror attack inside a commercial airline carrying 180 passengers. And so this takes regional tensions to a terrifying new level ahead of the 27th vote in October 27th. And that's not to be confused with October 7th. So, of course, there's the anniversary of October 7th, and then there's the Israeli elections on October 27th. And then the instant scrambling of these Air Force jets and the emergency security huddle between the Prime Minister, the Mossad, the Shin Bet, it shows Jerusalem takes these threats seriously and immediately, and they treat them as existential. So quick action by the crew and passengers prevented what could have been a catastrophic mass casualty event on Sukkot. But the incident again proves that the pre-election threat environment, it's not theoretical. Bad actors across the region are actively looking for vulnerabilities, and Israel is now on peak alert.
0: The Islamic Revolutionary Guard published a letter to voters in the United States, but it has never directly targeted Americans like this before. What does this tell us about the Iranian regime, what they're up to right now?
3: Well, it says that these are moves of a regime on its last breath. The situation on the ground in Iran is that the U.S. blockade, the sanctions, they are crippling Iran's economy, including their own pharmaceutical industry. Now we're seeing reports of severe drug shortages. Medications prices are spiking by 300%. Unemployment is rising. The currency has lost half its value, 2.5 million rial to one U.S. dollar. And now we're seeing security forces flooding major cities to squash any uprising. The IRGC is flailing, and this is a brutal regime that possibly could show signs of it being at its end.
0: Following reports of Prime Minister Netanyahu's quiet talks with Gulf leaders, Saudi Arabia just officially denied meeting with Israeli officials. Where is this relationship between Israel and Saudi Arabia?
3: Yeah, there's firm boundaries here between the Saudis and the Israelis. This normalization that we've been trying to see, it really comes down to a two-state solution. The Saudis are for it. The Israelis, of course, after October 7th, are against it. And they're packed with the Pakistanis and Turkey. That only makes matters worse. Turkey at the UN General Assembly just last week calling for a two-state solution, which is a red line for Israel. So it's a tight balance that they're walking. Behind closed doors, they're both fighting Iran. But in the public, Saudis are still standing against Israel because they're calling for a two-state solution.
0: Police correspondent Joshua Swanson, thank you so much for being with us today. Coming up, CBN's David Brody goes one-on-one with influential conservative broadcaster Ben Shapiro. We're going to hear what he has to say about important issues, including Israel, and his suggestion for a return to sanity in American politics. The story when we come back.

0: Blessed are you, Lord, our God, King of the universe, who has chosen us from all of the nations and given us his Torah.
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18: Conservative commentator Ben Shapiro is one of the top voices on the right, and he's been watching the movement undergo radical changes ranging from economics to Israel. CBN's chief political analyst David Brody spoke with him on set of The Ben Shapiro Show.
19: Ben Shapiro has been a fixture in American politics for more than 20 years. We met him on the set of The Ben Shapiro Show, one of America's most popular podcasts. A natural communicator, he seeks to deliver a no-nonsense conservative message. Decades before the cameras, however, Shapiro prepared for the spotlight in a much different way. Spending years of intense, deliberate practice from childhood as a violinist.
20: My dad would take me into the restaurant where he played piano, and I'd be playing in front of crowds when I was like 6 or 7 years old, just for fun. And so,
21: just for kicks.
20: Yeah, exactly. And so I've never been concerned about being in front of crowds or speaking publicly or anything like that. It just doesn't compute.
19: It's all part of a Jewish middle-class upbringing in Southern California, where he learned valuable life lessons from two loving parents.
20: My parents were always extremely duty-driven and meritocracy-based. The idea was if you work hard, then you will succeed, and it's incumbent on you to work hard. You don't get to whine unless you're doing the work.
19: And work he did. High school graduate at 16, syndicated columnist at 17, graduated college at 20, finished up Harvard Law School at 23. Eventually, Shapiro settled into media full-time, ruffling feathers along the way. As a commentator, he called transgenderism a lie, logically arguing that biological sex is determined by biology and chromosomes.
22: Get out now, or you'll go home in an ambulance.
20: Yeah, that seems mildly inappropriate for a political discussion.
19: Combining that wit and wisdom with a lot of logic and facts, Shapiro began the influential Daily Wire. With his popular show and viral clips, he still carries enormous sway. Although now, as a father of five, He also enjoys life as a regular dad.
20: Life consists of I get up in the morning, I take care of my kids, I make them all breakfast, I get them off ready for school. Obviously, mommy is, I try to let mommy sleep in a little bit because we have a new baby. And then, you know, they go to school. I try to get all my work done before they get home from school. They get home from school. I'm playing ball with my 10-year-old son. I'm doing homework with my 12-year-old. I'm, you know, giving people rides around the house. Like, my kids think I don't have a job. So thank God. And I try to minimize travel. Thank God. That's the way I've been able to construct my life.
19: As an Orthodox Jew, Ben Shapiro found his world shaken on October 7th.
20: The reaction to the full-scale pogrom-style massacre of 1,200 Jews, which was by a lot of people that the Jews had it coming, and that they deserved it, and that this was part of a broader Jewish plot globally to control events, that was something I did not really see coming. I thought that was kind of shocking and astonishing to me. And the amount of criticism that was directed at me on a personal level, because I am a Jew, as opposed to the arguments that I was making, that was kind of shocking.
19: He believes the politics of envy, pitting the successful versus the unsuccessful, is in large part helping fuel the anti-Semitism growth of today.
20: When that is grafted onto foreign policy, the idea is that Israel particularly is successful, its opponents are unsuccessful, therefore Israel is the great exploiter. Or if you take it to American politics, the idea is that Jews are disproportionately well-educated and high-income. They must have designed the system for their own benefit in order to harm others. Mm-hmm. So that politics, I think, was brewing under the surface, and I think October 7th was the opportunity for a lot of people to sort of shout that from the rooftops.
0: What is your definition of anti-Semitism? Quite frankly, I mean, if it's always the Jews' fault, the toilet paper ran out, the Jews are at fault for that. Like, what is the definition?
20: What anti-Semitism really is a conspiracy theory about the power of Jews in the world. That's what it is. The idea that there is a collective Jewish body that is desiring to keep you down through manipulation of the systems.
19: Former Fox News host turned podcaster Tucker Carlson is a leader of this conversation, and seems a bit obsessed when it comes to talking about Shapiro on his show all day long.
0: Where does Tucker Carlson fall in this? Would you consider him anti-Semitic?
20: I would say that Tucker traffics in anti-Semitism as a matter of course. Mm-hmm. Literally every day. There's not an episode of his show that I can recall in which he has not posited the disproportionate power of conspiratorial Jewry.
0: But there's a difference between him and Candace Owens as it relates to anti-Semitism?
20: I mean, I would say that Candace's view of anti-Semitism is more overt, pretty obviously. I mean, she spreads theories up to and including the idea that Jews drink Christian blood, which is like full-scale blood libel, Middle Ages kind of stuff. And Tucker is, frankly, a higher IQ than Candace, so I think that he doesn't tend to fall into that trap. Instead, he tends to channel it into what his preferred sort of foreign policy critique, which is that a cabal of nefarious Jews is controlling American foreign policy.
19: It also forces Shapiro to constantly deal with a conspiracy theory crowd who trusts no one, not even basic facts.
20: There's no way for you to even have a basic argument. And you see this. People are just so adrift in the conspiracy theories that there's no way to have a normal conversation, because the minute you debunk the conspiracy using facts, they think you're part of the conspiracy.
19: In addition to taking on conspiracy theorists, Shapiro knows there's a battle for the future of the conservative movement post-Trump.
20: I think the attempt to replicate Trump's coalition is going to fail, because I don't think that any politician can just pick up the prior politician's coalition and then win with it. So I do not see an area of Trump's coalition that does not shrink under J.D. Vance. You got to build your own coalition. There's a world where J.D. builds an entirely new coalition that looks different, but does he win more blue-collar white voters than Trump? Hard to see how, because Trump won every single blue-collar white voter. Mm-hmm. Does he do better with evangelical Christians than Trump? I'm not sure that he does. Mm-hmm. And I know Republicans are very optimistic about 28. Mm-hmm. I am far less optimistic because, again, the pendulum in American politics swings. The president is riding in the mid-30s, low-30s right now. And so anybody who's a member of his administration is going to have an uphill battle.
19: Ultimately, for Ben Shapiro, this isn't about politics or even conservatism. It's about a way of life, taking personal responsibility and making wise choices.
20: I think that a lot of my key worldviews come directly from, you know, Jewish thinking and Old Testament Jewish thinking. So the basic idea, which is that responsibility lies with you. You should do better. Yeah. Right? Like that is a key biblical worldview.
19: And then the Orthodox Shapiro laid out his number one suggestion for a return to sanity in American politics.
20: Go back to church. Right? I'm a Jew. Everybody who's Christian needs to go back to church. If you're a secular, go back to church. Like, go to church, because this is where you learn fundamental truths. It's where you form social fabric. It's where there's still a mooring.
0: What is the message to the next generation? Because there's a big battle, we would consider it a spiritual battle, going on for the soul of the nation, but also for the soul of the next generation and our children.
20: It's in your hands, and anyone who tells you that that it's not in your hands, in the freest, greatest country in the history of the world, is lying to you for their own gain. Like, go do something today that is going to make your life and the life of somebody around you better. And if you keep doing that over and over and over, you will end up with just a better life. And you will end up married and you'll have kids and it'll be wonderful. If you don't, if you sit there and you let everybody else tell you that nothing is in your hands, then sin crouches at your door and you won't be able to overcome it.
19: Wise counsel from a man who preaches common sense for a living.
0: An absolute pleasure. Thank you.
20: Thanks so much.
19: David Brody, CBN News in South Florida.
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0: The beginning of the gospel of Jesus Christ, the Son of God, as it is written in the prophets.
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8: 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And of course, you can reach out and touch us on Facebook, Instagram, and X. Have yourself a wonderful Wednesday and come on back and join us right here. Same time, same place. Come tomorrow. Goodbye.

our Savior from heaven appear. Sweet is the hope and its power to cheer. All will be changed by a glimpse of his face. This is the goal at the end of our race. Loneliness changed to reunion complete. Absence exchanged for a place at his feet. Sleeping ones raised in a moment of time. Living ones changed to his image sublime. Weakness will change to magnificent strength. Failure will change to the perfection at length. Sorrow will change to unending delight. Walking by faith, change to walking by sight.

looking for answers, needing to solve life's problems. Join Senior Pastor Mike Sanders as he shares solutions to those very issues that hope for heaven.

0: Very good morning to you. I'm Jeff Coleman.
1: And I'm Deborah Pinkerton. Welcome to Morning Light.
0: So get this. Pennsylvania has recorded more than 72,000 cases of animal cruelty since just 2017. But beyond these staggering numbers is a bigger question. Why do we believe animals deserve humane treatment in the first place? Pennsylvania founding father, my favorite, Dr. Benjamin Rush, has an answer. We will take it up with the panel in just a minute.
1: And coming up later in the show, support for pregnant women across central Pennsylvania since 1985. Align Life Ministries offers compassionate and confidential assistance to families facing an unplanned pregnancy. Hear the details about the nonprofit's annual fundraising dinner, and we'll talk with the keynote speaker, Ken Ham.
0: What kind of a dinner is that?
1: It's going to be a wonderful dinner.
0: A ham dinner. Deborah, a ham dinner. Well, 72,000 cases of animal cruelty. That's the number reported in Pennsylvania since 2017 when Libre's law took effect. The cases range from simple neglect and abandonment to more deliberate abuse, and they've been reported in communities across the Commonwealth. It's a sobering number, especially in a state where so many of us think of our dogs and cats and other pets as part of the family. So why do we care so deeply about animals, and where does that responsibility come from?
1: Yeah, pets are part of the family.
0: Yeah, they are. We've talked about your pets in the past.
1: That's true, Cruz, yes. So more than two centuries ago, Philadelphia physician and founding father Benjamin Rush was already making the case for caring for domestic animals. His argument was biblical. Rush wrote, "The precepts of the Old and New Testament inculcate tenderness to and care of them." He pointed back to creation and scriptures commanding care for animals under our authority. For Rush, kindness to animals was a moral duty.
0: I wonder how many people make the moral argument anymore about care for our pets. Most people would agree that we should be kind to animals, of course, but why? If kindness is only a sentiment, something we feel, what happens when we stop feeling it? Laws can, of course, punish cruelty. They can set minimum standards, but laws do not create a conscience. Dr. Benjamin Rush was pointing to something deeper, an ethical framework, saying our treatment of creatures under our care is a moral responsibility. Without that framework, animal protection can become just another rule people obey until they don't. So here's the question. Can society sustain humane treatment of animals without a deeper ethical framework? Pastors Dave Beiser, Chad Hogue, along with Cynthia Lyons here today. Friends, welcome.
2: Hey.
0: We're glad to have
2: you
0: here. Yeah. I thought you were going to bring your pets today. I thought that was the...
2: I have a horse.
0: That's yeah.
2: Bring a horse into the studio.
0: Yeah, that's great.
2: Oh, there you go.
0: Look at that.
2: Yeah,
0: so, now, your horse's name?
2: Dexter.
0: These are the Morning Light team pets. Ah, I didn't memorize all of their names.
2: All right.
0: There's Cruz, right?
2: Yeah. Look at there. Yeah, why buy cat toys? Just get a box.
3: That's Denver.
2: That's Denver?
0: Denver.
2: Yeah. Denver, isn't that great? That's terrific. Good.
0: Why do we care, Dave? Why do we care?
2: We're supposed to care from the very beginning, from Genesis all the way on. We've been put in charge. It's our job. It's our task. It was one of the original tasks to not only... I mean, Adam wasn't given only the task of naming all the animals. He was supposed to tend to them and care for them.
0: But those numbers, 72,000 cases.
2: That's horrendous.
0: And you think... Yeah. And mixed in there are people who claim religious faith.
2: Yes,
0: right?
2: Correct.
0: This is not just exclusive to people who are like, well, we're atheists. But when we talk about laws now, we are disconnecting the moral and ethical arguments from the reason why. We pass laws because we emotionally feel a certain way.
2: That's correct. And we do have religious sects within Pennsylvania, especially, who tend to see animals as tools rather than as others would see them as pets. And I think that's part of our issue. We're far removed from animals as being tools. A horse that does a job each day, or an oxen that does a job each day. And when that animal can't do the job anymore, the tool gets thrown away and you get a different one. And so there are throwaway items in that respect. So that's problematic for the rest of us who want to see that animal in a more humane way.
0: Chad, you've traveled quite a bit. You've done missions work around the world. Mm-hmm. There are some cultures where the animal is elevated to such a high position because perhaps the notion of reincarnation. And so you have streets in Calcutta and other cities in India where cows are roaming, free in the streets. Where do we get the right balance? Because there are animal rights groups that would say there's no balance to this. You know, we coexist alongside humans and animals, and so there should be a great deal of freedom and confinement, any kind of confinement or management of animals, wildlife, is wrong. How do we find the right balance?
3: Well, I think it depends on the culture in some ways, because like in Africa where we were, somebody on our team, they didn't finish part of their food and they threw it to one of the dogs, and the members from Africa, what are you doing? Because they're barely making it as humans.
0: Right.
3: So they're just so every context is different. But I think the question is, why make somebody or any being suffer? That's the first question. If we can answer what our motivation is there, that would help us understand how we treat animals, people, everything.
0: Okay. So when somebody comes to you, and this is increasingly tension over hunting, for example, you know, what, how much is enough? Why should we hunt? Is it hunting for sport? Is it hunting for food? When somebody in your congregation comes to you and say, help me sort this through, my husband, my wife, they like to hunt. I don't feel comfortable about this. Or the next generation coming up, mom or dad, why do you hunt? How do you begin to have those correct conversations about where the line is between cruelty and provision?
3: Well, I think hunting for sport, sometimes when you see that argument, that is a difficult one to stomach, because it's not serving a purpose as far as helping you as like originally. Right. Having a skill to do so is for survival or to provide food, which is what historically it has been. And again, I think it all goes back to the motivation. Like, what is the motivation of why you're doing this? What's inspiring you to do this? What's your intention? That's the whole point.
0: Cynthia, I'm going to ask you the hardest piece of all here.
1: Oh, boy.
0: You know, when the issue of animal cruelty when Benjamin Rush was a founding father, which was a very long time ago, this was a person who was not limiting the causes he cared about. So one of the reasons I bring him up a lot on this show is he was an abolitionist. He was for prison reform. He was a person that was one of the fathers of mental health in America. And then he cares about animals, which you kind of go, wow, that's an interesting, not just a well-rounded person, but he was going, all of those lines of the causes he cared about were connected to kind of the moral center, which he received from his Christian faith. Fast forward to 2026, and you have people right now who are saying that's a liberal issue, that's a progressive issue. Rush Limbaugh, you know, famously has spent a lot of time mocking animal rights activists. How does this fit in with a Christian worldview of care for and stewardship for animals? Does it work? Can you be pro-life and pro-animal, for example?
1: Well, first of all, isn't he a man before his time? Because if you look at our world today, all of those concepts intersect. How many schools out there now have pets at school, you know, have dogs that are there during exams? How many, you know, colleges, how many institutions?
0: Okay, so people who have not been in school for a few years, that might be surprising.
1: It could be, but the animals, and it doesn't necessarily just have to be dogs.
0: Right.
1: There are emotional support animals that are providing a service to those that are struggling with mental health issues. So there's a man that really was addressing topics way before any of the topics that you would have thought would have been addressed that are front and center topics for 2026, moving into 2027.
0: Our friend John Wetzel talked about allowing pets to come into prison and into the highest areas of violent offenders, and what a difference that made culturally for them.
1: And within the prison system in Pennsylvania, there's also dog training and animal training within the prison system. Some of the humane, I'm going to use probably the wrong terms, and I'm sorry, but animals that have either been mistreated or are coming up through the Humane Society are then taken into the prison system to be trained to be taken out.
0: So as an animal lover and a pastor and many an historian, how do you bring all of these causes together in a consistent way so that it isn't just, well, the person who is their animal rights activist, mm-hmm. or their pro-life activist, mm-hmm. or, you know, and they kind of separate all these things. Do we have a way mm-hmm. that we can make this a little more consistent, kind of a whole, all of life philosophy?
2: Yeah. Well, I think Chad hit it. I think it's the idea of suffering. You know, whether it's, you know, C.S. Lewis comments on it pretty often, you know, it's this idea of reducing suffering and having that as a part of our agenda as fellow faith people who are walking a journey of faith. You know, I shouldn't cause you to suffer, and I shouldn't cause any being to suffer. You know, each one of these creations of God is special and unique. We can say, well, we're the higher beings, and certainly I believe we are. But I think that also means that we have to turn around and care for the beings that are lower than us in that order. I do believe that there is an eternal element to the animal kingdom. And, you know, you look at the Bible and Jesus is coming back on a horse. There's a lion laying down with a lamb in heaven. I mean, I think there's, you know, I don't know how this is going to look.
3: Wait.
2: Yeah, sorry, right. I don't know if there's animals in heaven or not.
3: So that was my question.
2: That was a declaration, right. There you go. Biblical, theological declaration that there are animals in heaven because God references them.
0: You think there's room for that kind of question and conversation?
2: I don't think God makes animals and then goes, well, you know, I really don't care about those. I'm just going to care about humans. I don't think that at all. I think God is in love with his creation, and he calls us to be in love with his creation as well. And so whether it's the issue of suffering or whether it's care in some way, we should do that. That to me is not an agenda. It's a right and a privilege in our position as the higher order.
0: Okay. Let's pretend someone's listening, watching today, and they go, okay, I haven't treated my dog well or my cat well, and I haven't fed my fish in a week. Whatever the pet issue is, help us to cultivate a way to think about in a St. Francis, you know, perhaps kind of way, the importance of where animals fit in our life and how we can be better stewards of animals.
3: Well, I mean, first of all, what comes to my mind is that there's several things that are innate that we're born with knowing. Then there's many things we're learned or we're taught because they are learned. And there's a reason why Scripture teaches, especially in the Old Testament, to teach this to your children, recite it together, you know, when you're lying down, when you're walking on the road. So we need to take the truths that we have seen and pass this on to the next generation. How do we do that concerning this? If it's a living being, there has to be a question of how am I going to treat this, because I don't want to naturally give somebody pain.
2: Right.
0: Beautifully
2: right.
0: expressed. Thank you all. I think this is helpful, and it's helping us stitch together a whole philosophy
2: great.
0: Of life and how we treat the vulnerable. Thank you.
3: And feed your fish.
0: Feed your fish, yes. Well, thanks to our panel for joining us today. Coming up today on Morning Light, from free ultrasounds and pregnancy tests to prenatal and parenting education, Align Life Ministries offers life-giving pregnancy services to families in Lebanon and Lancaster counties. Next, we're going to share how you can attend the nonprofit's annual fundraising dinner. You're watching Morning Light on Lighthouse TV.
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1: Welcome back. Championing the sacredness of human life through pregnancy services and resources, Align Life Ministries walks alongside women who are vulnerable to the pressures of abortion. Joining us is Julie Baum, Vice President of Church and Supporter Relations. Thanks for being with us.
5: My pleasure. Thank you.
1: So remind us about Align Life Ministries and how it got started.
5: Sure.
1: So you can think of Align Life Ministries as a Christian pregnancy center ministry and then some. We were founded in 1985. We started as Susquehanna Valley Pregnancy Services, so it was a pregnancy center ministry mainly. And then from there, we grew as God broadened our mission. So our mission today is that we align with God to proclaim the gospel of Jesus Christ and to champion the sacredness of human life. And we do that through three main areas of ministry: pregnancy services, which is our aligned pregnancy services ministry, and we engage in strategic partnerships and also produce equipping resources, all to proclaim the gospel and advance the sacredness of life ethic.
5: So explain more about the services for both women and men.
1: Yes, that's a great question. So we provide much needed practical help in a time of earnest need in the area of pregnancy, parenting, and abortion recovery. So for pregnant moms who are facing an unexpected pregnancy, we have free pregnancy tests. We have free ultrasounds. We have options education for them. For young parents who maybe didn't have good role models as their own parents, or just who are looking for a refresher on being great parents, we have wonderful practical parenting lessons, like how to help your baby sleep through the night or how to recognize your baby's different cries. And then as the clients take classes with us, they can earn care cash, which they can spend at our baby boutiques, and that's how we provide them with wonderful material assistance. So diapers, wipes, formula, little onesies, PJs, baby equipment, all those things we love to bless them with. And then for our abortion recovery clients, we have Bible study and community to serve them. And all of our services are free and completely confidential.
5: Wow. How does one's faith really shape their way of thinking?
1: So we see a couple of ways that for our clients, how their faith shapes their thinking. So one way is that it informs kind of who or what higher power they are going to seek for help in the time of a crisis. And it also informs the aspects of their situation that they will think through the most. So, for example, if we have a young mom who is pregnant unexpectedly and she is not a Christian, she may come to us and she's seeking help from whatever higher power her faith is in. So maybe she's looking to culture, maybe she's looking to the father of the baby, maybe she's looking to her own heart or her own judgment. And then the things that she's thinking about are influenced by that. So if it's the father of the baby, she might be thinking, how is this pregnancy going to influence my relationship with him? Or if she's thinking, you know, how is this pregnancy going to impact the plan that I have for my life? Or how expensive is this going to be? All those things. And they are valid, valid things to think about. For the client who her faith is in God, while she may not want to think about God right away, we've got Christian clients, you know, and none of us are perfect. We make mistakes. And so she may be facing an unexpected pregnancy as a single mom or whatever. She will eventually be thinking, all right, Lord, what do you say about me in this situation? What do you say about my baby? What do you say about life? Life is a gift. You know, do you make promises about hope for me? Can you take this tangled situation and make it something beautiful? Can you provide for me? And so that, if I just might add, is a reason why being a Christian center, a Christian service in this area is so important, because we can bring Christian principles, aka truth, to the person who's not of the Christian faith and just encourage them to think about more things and get a bigger picture of truth, which is good for her to make an informed decision.
5: Yeah, that's wonderful. Let's talk about the dinner.
1: Yes.
5: Ken Ham's going to be the keynote speaker.
1: He is going to be the keynote speaker. We're so honored to have him. So every year, Align has a fundraising dinner to help raise money for us. And this year, it is going to be on Friday, October 30th at the Hershey Lodge. It's a wonderful big dinner party that we throw, and love for people to come and learn more about the ministry. Lisa Hoster will be giving a ministry update. She's Align's president. We'll have a time of worship, and Ken Ham is going to be our keynote speaker. He is the founder of Answers in Genesis and also the overseer of the Creation Museum and the Ark experience. So we're just so excited to have him and so honored that he's going to be sharing with us for that spiritually uplifting evening.
5: Yes, and the Hershey Lodge is really a wonderful place to have an event like this.
1: It is. 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
1: Thanks so much for sharing this with us.
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1: Still to come on Morning Light, you just heard details about Align Life's fundraising dinner. I go one-on-one with this year's keynote speaker, Ken Ham. That's next.
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1: Last segment, Julie shared details about Align Life's fundraising dinner. The featured speaker is Ken Ham. He is the founder of Answers in Genesis and its two popular attractions, the Creation Museum and Ark Encounter. Ken, thanks so much for joining us. Tell us, you are the keynote speaker at the Align Life Ministries fundraising dinner. Why did you want to be a part of this fundraiser?
8: Well, you know, Deborah, one of the things that I want people to understand is that what's happening in our culture, when you think of all the social issues, there's the abortion issue, but there's also the gay marriage issue, the transgender issues, lots of different issues in our culture. They're all symptoms of a problem where people are building their thinking on man's word instead of God's word. And so first of all, I want people to understand why these issues exist. And then when it comes to talking about the issues of life and the issue of abortion and so on, then we need to teach people how to argue foundationally to deal with those issues. In other words, you know, at the Creation Museum, for instance, we have the most powerful pro-life exhibit in the world. And we show people the development of a baby and right from fertilization, and to help people understand that we are made in God's image, but right from fertilization, because that then is the foundation for your worldview to be able to talk about the issue in regard to pregnancy, in regard to abortion. And so therefore, you know, abortion is killing a human being made in the image of God, not from heartbeat, not from when they take their first breath. It's from fertilization. But we have to understand that the worldview that determines that starts from God's word. And so that's the foundation. I want people to understand we can't just deal with an issue unless we deal with the foundational problem as to why it exists. You've got to deal with both at the same time. And so I want to point them to the truth of God's word, but also we need to deal with the fact that, you know, what's developing in their womb is a human being made in the image of God, and therefore to deal with the abortion issue, but also then to deal with the forgiveness issue, because that's what we do at our exhibit at the Creation Museum. I've seen people come through there who they're emotionally disturbed and they're in tears because they realize what they've done. And we want them to understand that God is a God of grace and mercy and forgiveness, a God of compassion, and we always need to make sure that we're teaching that, and that if we confess our sins, he'll forgive our sins. He'll remove them as far as the east is from the west. He says he'll remember them no more. And so we want people to understand that you can get rid of any guilt in Christ. You know, consequences in this world, those consequences are there, and we can't get rid of those in a fallen world. But we can go and get rid of the guilt in Jesus Christ.
1: What do you hope people take away from attending this dinner? After you're done speaking, what do you want them to take away with them?
8: Well, there's a number of things I'd like them to take away. I always deal with things, not just dealing with a particular issue, but dealing with the foundational nature of why those issues exist, as I sort of said. And so I want people to understand we can't just go out and deal with a topic or, you know, get involved in an argument by arguing at the worldview level. We've got to learn to argue at the foundational level, because until people change their foundation in regard to God's word and trust Christ for salvation, they're not going to build a Christian worldview, and therefore out of that comes the absolutes of Christianity, Christian morality. And so we've got to learn to argue at a foundational level, but we've also got to be equipped with answers to be able to defend the Christian faith, and that involves apologetics. And so I want them to go away thinking foundationally and also understanding they need to be equipped with apologetics. And so we need to have answers in regard to the arguments that people are using or the attacks they're using to try to justify a sinful issue or rejecting God's word. And so that's what I want them to go away with. Thinking foundationally, equipped with apologetics, that's how we go and deal with these issues. And to also understand, when we're going to talk to people, we need to recognize the most important thing, in the whole universe is for someone to trust Christ for salvation. So I would never divorce what we're doing from also pointing them to the God who saves and to the message of the gospel. That's so important that we do that.
1: Ken, thank you so much for being with us and sharing that with us.
8: Thank you, Deborah.
1: Align Life Ministries fundraising dinner is on Friday, October 30th at the Hershey Lodge. To learn more or to reserve a ticket, check out alignlifeministries.org. Stay with us. We're back right after the break.
6: God created the church for every moment of life. He calls each of us to a living witness as His hands and feet in our communities. The church honors God in those moments when we serve others, when we worship, when we work, and when we speak for those whose voices are not heard. In these moments, the church shines its light for our neighbors. And there is one more moment for that light to shine, when our voices need to be heard. And now, in this moment, we must choose carefully, prayerfully. For this election, will you honor God with your vote?
1: Welcome back. Coming up tomorrow on Morning Light, October is Breast Cancer Awareness Month. The president of the Cumberland Valley Breast Care Alliance will be here to share about early detection and how the organization walks alongside those dealing with the disease. Plus, a survivor will share her story. And that's a look at what's coming up tomorrow on Morning Light. Now, Jeff, your closing thoughts.
0: Thank you, Deborah. Well, Dr. Benjamin Rush was an early version of a modern animal rights activist. He was a Philadelphia physician. He was a signer of the Declaration. He was an abolitionist and a reformer who thought pretty deeply about the formation of human character. Dr. Rush cared about the dignity of the enslaved. He argued for more humane treatment of people suffering from mental illness. He opposed brutal forms of punishment in prisons. And he saw another piece of the same moral question: how human beings treat animals. In 1786, Rush warned that cruelty to animals was a means of destroying what he called our moral sensibility. You see, Dr. Rush wasn't just asking what cruelty does to the animal, but what cruelty does to us inside. That's what our panel talked about today. For Christians, care for animals shouldn't be dismissed as some modern progressive cause, something belonging only to PETA activists. Scripture gives human beings a deep responsibility to care for all of God's creation. The question isn't whether animals and human beings have the same value. We've established that. Of course they don't. The question is whether the way we treat animals reveals something about the condition of our own hearts. In that question, we can absolutely answer in the affirmative. It is a question that reflects who we are. For Deborah and the entire Morning Light team, I'm Jeff Coleman. Thanks for watching today. Go check on your neighbors and, of course, their pets too. And we'll look for you back here again tomorrow morning.

Have you ever desired to share your faith with confidence? You don't want to miss this week's episode of One Day Closer. We're meeting with Dr. Mark Farnham, who helps us learn how to have meaningful conversations, to overcome our fears, and to genuinely and winsomely help people understand more deeply who Jesus is.

There is no person that God cannot save. There is no promise that God will not keep. There is nothing that our God cannot do.

Take your Bibles and turn with me to 2 Samuel chapter 11. 2 Samuel chapter 11. And this is our David series, which I am resuming today. Our story of David, who was shepherd and singer and sovereign king of Israel, the great man David, the man after God's own heart. And just as David pursued the heart of God, the call of David's life as well is to pursue our God's heart. When you tell the story of David, two names are in the headlines with David. There's David and Goliath, and David and Bathsheba. One headline has to do with David's greatest victory and triumph when he defeated the giant in the power of God with just a slingshot. The other headline with Bathsheba has to do with his greatest failure and greatest defeat. Look at verse 1, 2 Samuel 11. In the springtime of the year, the time when kings go out to battle, David said to Joab and his servants with him and all of Israel, and they ravaged the Ammonites and besieged Rabbah, but David, watch this, remained at Jerusalem. It happened late one afternoon when David arose from his couch, that is, he was napping in the middle of the day, and was walking on the roof of the king's house, and he saw from the roof a woman bathing, and the woman was very beautiful. So David sent and inquired about the woman. Who is this? And one said, well, is this not Bathsheba, the daughter of Elam, the wife of Uriah the Hittite, one of your soldiers, David? So the servant is saying, David, this is a married woman. But David didn't care. So David sent messengers and took her. And she came to him and he lay with her. Now she has been purifying herself from her uncleanness. And then she returned to her house. And the woman conceived, and she sent and told David, I'm pregnant. Let's talk about the fall first. The terrible fall of David. How did it begin? It didn't begin on this day, late afternoon in the spring, when the event actually happened. It began with David's self-indulgence, his self-interest. Because verse 1 tells us, while all the kings were at battle, David, the king of Israel, he was at home hanging out. In fact, he was just napping through the day. What is the old saying? An idle heart is the devil's workshop, the devil's playground. So he's just there at the palace. He gets up from his afternoon naps. He goes out to the balcony and he sees this fantastically beautiful woman bathing on a rooftop. What he should have done as a man of God was to turn on his heels and walk away. You can't help the first look, David. You saw what you saw. Billy Graham once said, you can't keep the birds from flying around your head, but you can keep them from building nests in your hair. So he looked, but he then lingered. And he looked again. And he lusted after Bathsheba. He looked, he lusted, and then he took her. And in a short, sinful moment of pleasure, he made a terrible, terrible mistake in his life that brought consequences to David for the rest of his days, as we're going to see in this message. David, his lust on this beautiful woman named Bathsheba. He spots her. He wants her. And even though he was warned, this is a married woman, he didn't care. I want this woman. And I am the king. And so verse 4, David sent for her. He slept with her. She went home. And David probably thought, well, that was fun.
He probably thought it was a one-night stand. Maybe he thought, I don't know what he was thinking, but maybe he thought, this is just casual sex. But Bathsheba ended that story by saying, I'm pregnant. She sends word she's pregnant. Now David has a huge problem. The man after God's own heart. The songwriter, the worship leader, the gifted poet, the courageous warrior, the mighty king, now felled by his own sin and tangled in its web. David was on top of the world. He wasn't just on top of his balcony. He was living large on top of the world. He had money. He had power. He had fame. He had everything. He had a relationship with God. He knew God. He loved God. He had a joyful salvation experience. But now, he's fallen. He sins and sins greatly. How did it happen? David had dropped his guard. He literally had taken his armor off. He's exchanged it for a bathroom or a smoking gown. And he's now, as I said, sloppy about sin and temptation. It's a reminder to every one of us, when things are going well, that's not a time to coast spiritually. That's not a time to take your armor off. We are to maintain vigilance, to live in our victory in Christ. Satan often uses those times in our lives when we're up, up, up to attack us. The devil loves a shining mark. And David was a shining mark. And so are you as a believer in Christ. And so we must always maintain awareness and alertness. Be sober. Be alert. For your enemy, the devil, he roams like a roaring lion, seeking whom he may devour. And no one is an exception, including believers like David. Happened to Jesus. When Jesus was baptized by John the Baptist in the River Jordan, and then the Father spoke from heaven, this is my beloved Son in whom I'm well pleased. And then the Holy Spirit, represented by a dove, descended on him. What a moment that was. It was a high moment, a heavenly moment. And then what happened after the dove? The devil came, and Jesus was driven out into the wilderness to be tempted by the devil. If it happened to Jesus, it could happen to you and me.

0: 23rd Psalm, quoted in the nursery, sung at weddings, read at funerals, preached in pulpits, and believed on battlefields. So many people know it, but the question is, do you know the shepherd? Because this isn't just a psalm for the end of life, it's a psalm for life. You see, we're not much different from the sheep that are restless and wandering, looking for something to fill the emptiness. And every one of us, whether we realize it or not, needs a shepherd. I'm Jack Graham, and in my new book, I want to take you on a journey through the psalm you think you already know and introduce you to the shepherd that you may not know.
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0: It's one thing to say the Lord is my shepherd. It's another thing entirely to say the Lord is my shepherd. So whoever you are, whatever season you're walking through, weary, worried, wandering, afraid, anxious, there's a shepherd who knows your name, who leads you to rest, who restores your soul, who walks with you through the deepest valleys and brings you out on the other side. This book is for the exhausted, the wandering, the afraid, the grieving, the hopeful. It's for every one of us. The Lord is my shepherd. I shall not want. This big sin of David all started with a series of bad choices in his life. It didn't just happen. Most of these scandalous, sexualized kinds of sins don't just happen. It's not a big explosion. It's a slow leak in a believer's life. David didn't fall suddenly. In fact, 2 Samuel 5 tells us that David began taking many wives and concubines for himself against the direct command of God in the Scripture. So now David is becoming more and more sexualized. His hot heart for God is gradually cooled with his lust for women. He allowed lust and sexual activity to consume his life. God has given sex as a gift to monogamous married couples, men and women, together in the commitment of a beautiful marriage. That's a gift from God. But to adulterate that, to pollute that, is sin against God. And this is what David begins to do. And so ultimately, like anyone consumed by any kind of sin, certainly sexual sin, he's now an addict. He's now in bondage. He's in chains. And he's constantly, with all these women around him and all this power, he's constantly fueling and feeding his lust and his sexual activity. You show me a man or a woman who lives in lust, and I will show you a person who is feeding that lust, who is fueling that thought life. And now, no doubt, he's rationalizing his sin, like most people do who get involved in something like this. He said things like, well, I can only imagine. He said, well, you know, I'm just human. What does God expect? Or, God will forgive me. I know God will forgive me. God's a forgiving God. So, God will forgive me for my sin. I'm certain of that. But David earlier had written,

So what did David do? He did what so many people do when they sin, and that is to hide it. And that brings us to the fallout. And the fallout, you can read it when you get home, is described in verses 6 through 17. But let me tell you about the fallout. When David realized Bathsheba is told he is pregnant, he's the king, he can fix anything, so he tries to fix it. Instead of confessing his sin and coming clean before God immediately, instead of repenting and receiving God's grace and God's mercy and God's forgiving, instead of praying, he now starts plotting. So what does he do? He's got an idea. This woman's married to Uriah. He's one of my soldiers. Bring in the soldier, Uriah. And he gets Uriah. Poor Uriah. He's on the battlefield fighting for his king, fighting for the kingdom, while David is committing adultery with his wife. And he brings him in from the field, and he says, "Hey, Uriah, I want to thank you for all you're doing for our country. In fact, I brought you off the battlefield just to give you a little reward. And why don't you just go home for a few days and be with your wife?" Wink, wink, nod, nod. Because he figures that Uriah and Bathsheba would have relations, and then the baby would be presumed to be his, Uriah's. But Uriah refused to do it. He said, "How can I go take pleasure in my life when my soldiers are on the battlefield?" So he slept outside the king's palace. He refused to go to his wife. David hears about it. He says, "Okay, I got another idea." He brings him in, throws a party, and gets Uriah drunk. And while Uriah is not in his right mind drunk, David says, "Hey, my offer is still good. Go home and be with your wife, Uriah." But Uriah drunk had more character than David sober. He said, "No, I'm going to just sleep outside the palace here." So now David's problem is increasing and the plot is thickening. So David made the next cold play. He said to his generals, he said, "Take Uriah. We'll send him back to the battlefield. Take Uriah back to the battlefield. Put him on the front line. And then at the height of the battle, the heat of the battle, call the forces back and leave Uriah to fight alone." And that's what happened. And Uriah died valiantly in battle, but it was at the hand of David, not the enemy. Now David is not only an adulterer, he is a murderer. Not just manslaughter, but cold-blooded murder. The sin with Bathsheba was hot-blooded sin. This is cold-blooded sin. And Uriah dies. And there was a period of mourning for Uriah, the husband of Bathsheba. 2 Samuel 11:27 says, it tells us that David, after the mourning was over, David sent and brought her to his house, and she became his wife and bore him a son. But the thing that David had done displeased the Lord. God knew, and David knew. Yes, David's sin was against Bathsheba. David's sin was against Uriah the Hittite. David's sin was against the nation of Israel. David's sin was even against himself. But ultimately, like all sin, the sin was against God. And God knew. And he was displeased. Thus came the fallout. The fall and then the fallout. Now remember, before we go any further, David was a believer. He was a believer. But now in this period of his life, he's miserable. You know, the most miserable person on earth is a Christian out of fellowship with God. And he's certainly out of fellowship with God.

And so he's miserable. He writes about his tortured soul in Psalms 51 and Psalm 32, all in the aftermath of this great sin. Here's a man who loved God. He'd loved God and served God since he was a child. The hand of God was on this man's life. The presence and the power of God followed him wherever he went. But now he is living for a solid 12 months in unconfessed, unrepented of sin. He is slammed by his sin and his guilt. It is sucking the life out of him. 12 months, 12 long months, a solid year. He is miserable, haunted by guilt in his life. You can read about it with me in Psalm 32, 1 through 5. He says, "Blessed is the one whose transgression is forgiven, whose sin is covered. Blessed is the man against whom the Lord counts no iniquity, and whose spirit there is no deceit. For when I kept silent, my bones wasted away through my groaning all day long, and for day and night your hand was heavy upon me, and my strength was dried up as by the heat of summer. I acknowledged my sin to you, and I did not cover my iniquity eventually. And I said, I will confess my transgressions to the Lord, and you forgave the iniquity of our sin, of his sin." So, he has physical symptoms. His body's breaking down. He's lifeless. If you're bound to sin, hear me, Christian. If you're bound to sin, you're bound to suffer. Because God will not allow his children to get away with unconfessed, unrepented of sin. David is then paid a visit after that terrible year, torturous year. He's paid a visit by a prophet by the name of Nathan. And Nathan shows up and tells David a story. Here's the story the prophet told David. He said, there's a man who was very wealthy. He had everything. He had great flocks, many possessions. But in this parable, Nathan said he saw that there was another man that had a little lamb. It was a pet lamb for this man who had hardly anything. And this man loved this lamb. You know, people love their pets. This pet lamb. But the wealthy man wanted that one little lamb, though he had all these other things. And so he took it. He took the man's lamb. Stole it. Nathan says, what do you think should happen to a man like that? David is enraged. He's furious. And he said, he should pay fourfold and then be executed. Wow, tough judgment. And that's when Nathan the prophet stuck a long bony finger in David's face and said, David, you the man. You are the man. And immediately David knows that he's busted. That this thing is out in the sight of God. And the prophet told him so. And the cover up is blown. And David is on the big screen. But thankfully, I can tell you one last part to this story. And that is the forgiveness. David repents of his sin. He is filled with shame. And he cries out, I have sinned against the Lord. That's 2 Samuel 12:13. I have sinned against the Lord. He knew his sin was against God. And then in Psalm 51, he says, have mercy on me, O God, according to your steadfast love, according to your abundant mercy. Blot out my transgressions. Wash me thoroughly from my iniquity and cleanse me from my sin. For I know my transgressions and my sin is ever before me. And against you and you only have I sinned and done what is evil. He's not rationalizing anymore. He's saying what I've done is evil in your sight, that you may be justified in your words and blameless in your judgment. This is the only correct response to sin for the Christian. Confession. God be merciful to me, a sinner. I wish I could just end the story right there. And I would, but
I wouldn't be honest with you in telling the whole story. Because the rest of the story is that David paid a heavy price for this sin, though forgiven. He paid a heavy price for this sin till his dying day. The rest of his life, he bore the consequences. He lost his leadership. He lost his testimony. He lost the kingdom that gets divided. He loses, most of all, he loses his family. He was never the same. Where there is fall and failure and sin, there is always fallout. Christian, there's no cover-up that is good. God sees it all. He knows and hears our lies. And there are consequences. Remember the story that Nathan told him and David said the man should pay fourfold, four times? There are four major events in David's life that sequence in the rest of the story, at the end of the story. For one, the baby that Bathsheba bore died. His little infant son. Though he begged God for the child's life, this was a powerful story. He wept and he prayed and he mourned that the child would live, but the child died. No fault of the child, but in the providences and plans of God, the little baby dies. That was that famous moment when David said about heaven, he said, I can't bring the baby back, but I can go to the baby. The innocent ones are with the Lord. So that was one. And then a sordid thing begins to happen in David's family, and sexual abuse begins to take place in among the children of David. And one of his sons by the name of Amnon rapes his half-sister Tamar. That's two. The prophet said fourfold. Absalom, the brother of Tamar, is enraged by the sexual abuse of his sister. But David does nothing about it. He's pretty good at cover-up, he thinks. So you know what happened? Absalom took it into his own hands, and Absalom kills his brother, half-brother, the son of David, Amnon. That's three. And from there, Absalom is a total nut job. He's so steeped in sin himself, he organizes a rebellion against David, fights his own father for the kingdom, and ends up dying in battle, his hair caught in a branch of a tree, and he's mutilated. It's when David cries out in the scripture, a broken-hearted, beaten-down father, he cries out, oh, Absalom, Absalom, would I have died in your place? But that was four. Say, wow, Pastor, just glad it's not my story. Well, did you know the Bible says in Romans 3, verse 23, that all have sinned and come short of the glory of God? All have sinned and broken God's commandments. That means you, that means me. Maybe not this sin, but we've all sinned. You say, well, I've never committed adultery. I've never committed murder. But you, we all have sinned in the sight of a holy God. We've broken His word and His commandments. But there's good news. Romans 6:23 says, the wages of sin is death. But the gift of God is eternal life through Jesus Christ our Lord. So you can be forgiven. And your life changed and transformed by the power of Jesus Christ. And if you have fallen into this particular sin, you can get up and go again and receive through repentance and faith a new beginning. Did you know the Christian life is a series of new beginnings? And if you need a new beginning today, let it start right now.

0: Hi, I'm Ray Heifel, the host of Origins, right here on Lighthouse TV. And I'll be here with Henry Smith as we explore compelling evidences for the truth of the Bible. I'll be sharing evidences regarding the creation and the early chapters of Genesis.
1: My focus is going to be on archaeological discoveries that point to the fulfillment of prophecy in history, pointing to the divine origin of the Bible. 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

0: Hello, I'm Ray Hypel, host of Origins. Today I'm here with the host of Digging for Truth, Henry Smith. We have a special crossover episode where we're going to look at the most compelling evidence for the truth of the Bible that we can see in the world today. Henry, you and I are privileged to host these programs where we can bring on, you know, experts, we can bring on evidence, and we can show the viewer the evidence that the Bible really is true, and that it's not just, you know, us saying it from our faith, but it's us showing it from the facts of the different scientific disciplines. And, you know, your discipline, you guys specialize in archaeology and digging for these things. If you were able to just come up with a short list of your most compelling evidences that you've presented or that you guys have found, what would it be?
1: Yeah, that's a big question, isn't it? Like, when we contemplated this, it's like, it's almost hard to answer. The answer I came up with was based on a question my six-year-old daughter at the time asked me. She said, "Dad, how do I know the Bible's true?" And, you know, there's many ways that you can explain that, right? You have to have the work of the Holy Spirit convincing you that it's the Word of God objectively, but you have to be persuaded inwardly, right? So the work of the Spirit is essential for that. But if you're talking about something external, like some kind of evidence that points to the divine origin of the Bible, I was explaining to her about how we see in Scripture the fulfillment of prophecy in history. And so if somebody's speaking today about who's going to be the next president, we might be able to guess who the next president might be. Maybe it's going to be J.D. Vance or somebody in the Democrat Party, whatever it is. But if I said, who's going to be the president in the year 2128? That would be a much more difficult question to answer. But in the Bible, we have instances of things like this, like King Cyrus being named by the prophet Isaiah, who ends up releasing the Israelite captives from the Babylonian exile, right? He's named by name, but he doesn't show up in the historical scene until decades later, right? That's an example of that could only come from a transcendent God. Jesus's prediction of the destruction of the temple would be another example of Jesus predicts the temple is going to be destroyed. It doesn't happen for another 40 years. It happens in history. And then there's other ones that are even in some ways more remarkable in terms of just time. One of them is Ezekiel's prediction of the destruction of the city of Tyre. Now, Tyre is in what's called modern Lebanon today, and it's mentioned in numerous texts in the Bible. From Ezekiel 26, he declares a judgment oracle against the city of Tyre. Now, Tyre is a very rich, populous city involved in mercantile trade across the Mediterranean. It's a Phoenician city, essentially, but it's in rebellion against God. And in Ezekiel 26, Ezekiel sends forth a judgment oracle saying that I will destroy you, meaning the Lord says I will destroy you, many nations will rise up against you. I will scrape you down to a bare rock. Things like this that are described in the
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0: Specific things.
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